0: songs we have added just in the last month. 23 new songs in the last 4 weeks. Wow. So let's just get into it, right? Here's the new one from Phil Wickham from his album Song of the Saints. Everyday Hallelujah on KJOL.
1: I can see you in the morning.

0: is.
1: There's one of our Canadian artists, Sadie Nesbitt from Ontario, and Sunglasses on KJOL. Warren P. before that, he was a finalist on American Idol in 2023, and Gimme a Hallelujah. We heard Dan Bremnes with Reaching for the Light, and Joe L. Barnes with Seth Schlieder, Road Less Traveled. Joe L. Barnes is a worship leader in Georgia. Started with Phil Wickham, Every Day Hallelujah. Well, Jamie McDonald, back late 2024, released a single called A Million Chances, which has now had over a million views on YouTube, and the record label has re-released it, and also a special edition duet with Tori Kelly. Jamie McDonald has had three number one singles off of her debut album just in the last year, faster than any other Christian artist. So here's the original A Million Chances, Jamie McDonald on KJOL.

That's Tarion, You Remain on KJOL, Contemporary Christian Music, on this Saturday night. I'm Kurt Neuswanger. Eric Nieder before that, teaming up with Hope Darst. Eric Nieder, the son of John Nieder, and a few of you may remember the program The Art of Family Living. It was on KJOL back in the 90s. And John is Eric's father. And that's Praise You All the Same. We heard Daniel Richter, another of our Canadians, former lead singer for a Christian rock band, a Canadian rock band called 11 Past One, and his song Motivation. He's now a music director at a church in Ontario, Daniel Richter. Started with Jamie McDonald and A Million Chances. And maybe next week we'll play you the new version duet with Tori Kelly. Well, here is the new one from Corey Asbury from his album Out Sing the Angels. It's Blessed Be on KJOL.

That is Sayla and Evan Egerer and We Shine Bryce Vamos a Brillar, which means literally, let's go to shine. New music on KJOL on this Saturday night. Emerson Day before that. No Smoke, just like that song, so we keep playing it from time to time. We heard Andrew Rip and Jervis Campbell, Hold Me Up. Jervis Campbell, a Christian musician from North Carolina. And we started with Corey Asbury, Blessed Be. Now here's Josh Wilson. He says, this song is about my experience with anxiety and depression. If you're struggling, I want you to know how loved you are. You are not alone. Jesus loves you, and so do I. And this is a song speaking the words of Jesus, how loved you are, on KJOL. What would

0: There's new artist Rachel Purcell, Keep Going, inspired by Hebrews 12. Therefore, since we are surrounded by such a great cloud of witnesses, let us throw off everything that hinders and the sin that so easily entangles, and let us run with perseverance the race marked out before us, fixing our eyes on Jesus, the pioneer or author and perfecter of our faith. Rachel Purcell, Keep Going. Peter Burton before that, he's the guy that started Thrive Worship at Bayside Church in Sacramento with Lincoln Brewster. So long, Peter Burton. And The Color before that, hey, there's our third Canadian band, Heavenly Hope, The Color from Manitoba. Okay, who can find Manitoba on the map? That doesn't matter. Jason Gray and Sanctus Real in there, Living the Land of the Living from Psalm 27. I remain confident of this. I will see the goodness of the Lord in the land of the living. We started with Josh Wilson and How Loved You Are. Well, that does it for this hour of contemporary Christian music. Stay tuned next for Christian Music Rewind.
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0: 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Of course, I've also got your classic request by phone or text at 262-3-REWIND. 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
1: Hey, would you please do Lovely Day by Out of Eden? I'd sure appreciate it if you could help me out on that. Thanks.
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0: Well, the classics live on here at Christian Music Rewind. I'm Shawn Michaels, and you know, even the biggest artists of all time have to start somewhere, usually at the bottom, and sometimes that comes with embarrassing stories of inexperience. Hey, that includes Amy Grant. And in the late 70s, Amy wasn't a household name. She wasn't even out of high school. But as she explains, even future music stars have to go through learning the ropes.
1: Summer after high school, and the producer, Brown Bannister, called me, and he was so excited. You know, he's gotten this offer to play for $300. And it was Lakeside Amusement Park in Denver, Colorado. And I was saving, you know, for spending money for my freshman year in college. My mom and dad were going to pick up the actual hard cost of school, but I had to pay any entertainment or food and that kind of stuff. I thought I had to pay $300. And I said, I just can't blow. That's over half of my savings. And he, I've never been that great with math, but Brown looked at me like, I mean, that to me, that shows how insecure I was. He said, you don't have to pay them to sing.
0: Well, almost 20 years after that incident, here's a hit from the more experienced Amy Grant, Helping Hand. It's on Christian Music Rewind.

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0: 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Well, hey, this is Shawn Michaels, and it's time for this week's Mystery Sound Quiz. 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

We do the biggest hits in classic Christian music 2 hours every weekend. And here's another request from Nancy in La Crosse, Wisconsin. She's a big Carmen fan, and what bigger Carmen hit is there to request than The Champion? It's on Christian Music Rewind.

The audience for the fight of the ages was assembled and in place. The angels came in splendor from a star. The saints that had gone before were there, Jeremiah, Enoch, Job. They were singing the song.

0: 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When he said, by his stripes they're healed, the devil shook. He screams,
1: sickness is my specialty. I hate that healing junk.
0: God said, you shut your face, I wrote the book. Then the father looked at his only son and said,

0: 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The blow of death felled Jesus to the ground. The devils roared in victory. The saints shocked and perplexed as wounds appeared upon his hands and feet. Then Satan kicked him in his side and blood and water flowed. And they waited for the 10 count of defeat. God the Father turned his head, his tears announcing Christ was dead. The 10 count would proclaim the battle's end. Then Satan trembled through his sweat in unexpected horror. Yet, as God started the count by saying, 10.
1: Hey, wait a minute, God.
0: 9.
1: Stop, you're counting wrong.
0: 8.
1: His eyes are...
0: 7.

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You might consider her a prodigy as she released her first album at the age of 14. But also consider that she wrote her first song at the age of 6 and won a high-stakes talent competition at 12. Well, speaking of prodigies, a few years earlier, David Meese was touring the world in his mid-teens playing classical music. Well, fortunately for us, David used that talent to produce some huge Christian hits over the years, like this 1993 song, Inside Out. 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

0: heart of the Y2K problem is how computers behave when their internal clocks change from 1999 to 2000.
1: This is the taste. This is the test. 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The Pepsi Challenge.
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4: I heard about one guy who had a real problem with worry. So he decided to hire someone to worry for him. He put out an ad. The guy applied. He said, I'll pay you $500 a day to worry for me. So his buddy ran into him and said, man, you seem stress-free. He goes, oh, yeah, I don't worry anymore at all. He told him about this guy he hired. Pays him $500 a day. The guy says, you don't make that kind of money. How are you going to pay that guy? He says, that's for him to worry about. So what do you worry about? What stresses you out? What are you the most anxious about? Turn your panic into prayer. God's peace will protect you if you pray about it instead of worry about it.
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We're heading back to 1998 this week on the Retro Top 3 Countdown. And as an unknown company named Google was becoming an incorporated business, these were the three biggest hits on the Christian charts, starting with Jackie Velasquez. At number 3 this week in 1998, here's Glory on the Christian Music Rewind Retro Top 3 Countdown.

0: Christian Music Rewind and DC Talk. They just released their much-anticipated follow-up to Jesus Freak this week in 1998. It was titled Supernatural, and unfortunately, it would be the last full album of new material for that group to date. But the first single, Into Jesus, sits at number 2 on our retro top 3 countdown. Well, 1998 was a big year for Avalon. Early in the year, they would hit number 1 for 6 weeks with their biggest hit, Testify to Love. And they weren't done. Summer would bring another chart topper with Adonai. And by September, a third single would also hit the top called Knockin' on Heaven's Door. Here's Jody McBrayer getting us inside the music on that Avalon hit.
1: Plain and simple and to the point, you get what you ask for, so to speak. You know, if you're on your knees and you're faithful to have a quiet time with the Lord and you're prayed up, then God is faithful and just, and He will hear your prayers and He will answer your prayers. I mean, we're living proof of that. I know I am. I've seen Him answer many, many prayers. Not necessarily the way I wanted them answered, but He's God and He knows what's best. Michael sings the second verse of the song, and the lyrics are, I'm not a poet.
2: I'm not a poet.
1: No, it's not like me to speak in flowery words.
2: Yeah.
1: I'm not a prophet, not at least in these parts. That would be unheard of. And I love that because it's like what it says to me is it doesn't matter who you are or where you are. You can come to God in prayer, and you don't have to use the these and thous and the King James versions. It's just kind of like, you know, all He wants is for you to get on your knees and talk to Him. Just talk. Hang out, you know, and that's what it's all about, and that's where the true relationship with Jesus Christ starts.
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0: Hi, folks, this is Brian Duggan. You might remember me.
1: Hey, this is Amy Grant.
2: Hey, hey, this is Toby Mac from DC Talk. And you're on a trip to Christian music's past. Christian music, rewind, rewind, rewind.

0: Talk here on Christian Music Rewind, and I'm Shawn Michaels. Ready for more classics? It's coming up with Zoe Girl next, but right now we're focusing on the band Whiteheart. They were formed by members of the backing band of Bill and Gloria Gaither back in the early 80s, and you know, a lot changed through Whiteheart's 15 years, but the two people who stayed around the entire time were Billy Smiley and Mark Gershmel. So I wondered, in the beginning, did they think Whiteheart would accomplish all it did through the years?
1: I'm not even sure what we thought.
2: I don't even think we had a vision, so to speak, as much of, I think we're just trying to find out about ourselves.
1: If anything else, it was just an earnest desire to play. But also, I think it's always been, for us, is the chance to say things, to discover things, not only about ourselves, but about the Lord that we serve. That is the real privilege to me of being a Christian musician, is that you can find out things about your faith while you're playing your music, while you're writing your music. Yeah. The Gaithers were people that were always committed to that ideal. They were always committed to people and finding out where the Lord lives, you know, in the hearts of his people. And there was no better training ground, as far as I'm concerned, just to watch them and the way that they reached out to their audience before and after a concert, reaching out during a song, during the songwriting process. I mean, I know personally, you know, Gloria was a great help to me when I was just starting as a writer, looking at my miserable first batch of lyrics and pointing out things that were good and the many things she tenderly pointed out that could use a little reworking.
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1: Many Toyota cars talk back to you. You know, they got this little robot woman's voice in there that says, "Your lights are on." So this robot woman comes over there, you know, and she comes on and says this, no joke, every time. She says, "Your door is ajar." I guess that means my roof is a lid. So anyway, I think they ought to have some personality to these voices. Like, for example, the politically minded people may want like a Richard Nixon model.
2: I don't care about the door being open. I just want you to turn off the tape layer and get the bugs off the windshield.
1: How about the Jimmy Carter model? Hello? I'm going to ask you to close that door right now. Because if you don't, I'm going to run for president again. How about for those who are country musically inclined, the Johnny Cash model?
2: Well, I hear that train a coming. Better close that door. It's really getting close now, and you will be no more.
1: How about the Pee Wee Herman model? And the Mr. T model.
2: Close your door, fool.
1: And those who are religiously inclined. The Oral and Richard Roberts model.
3: Lay your hand on the doorknob, and it will be closed unto you.
1: How about the Billy Graham model? I'm going to ask you right now to close that door tonight and open the door of your heart.
4: 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And I'm Shawn Michaels, getting back to the music with a classic BB and CC Winans song coming up. But first, it's a number one hit from 2001. 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
2: Hi, I'm John Sorensen, president of Evangelism Explosion, and this is Share Life Today on KJOL. What impact could I possibly make? Have you ever felt that way before? Well, Isabella certainly did. But she stepped outside of her comfort zone and attended an evangelism discipleship training in Arizona. She went out into the community with the team and spoke to a man named Chris. They asked him two great questions. If he knew for sure he'd go to heaven one day, and if he stood before God and God asked why he should let Chris into heaven, what would he say? Well, Chris's answer was like so many others. He was trusting in his own good works to get him into heaven, and he hoped that he would be good enough. Isabella was able to share that our works will never be enough, but placing our faith in Jesus alone to save us is all that we need. I'm happy to tell you that Chris put his faith in Jesus that day, and it didn't only change his life, it changed Isabella's as well. Get started in sharing your faith by visiting our website at sharelife.today.
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800-262-3-REWIND. That's the number to call or text us with your classic requests. And Nora did just that from Oklahoma City. She wants to hear a song by the rotating vocal group Truth. In 1992, one of Truth's more memorable singers was Russ Lee, who you might know later went on to join the group New Song and have a successful solo career. But the biggest song Russ Lee is remembered for with the group Truth is Living Life Upside Down. And as our requester Nora puts it, it has a very powerful message that is as timely today as when it was first played on the radio. Well, here it is, a classic request that lives on at Christian Music Rewind.

0: Christian Music Rewind, where the classics live on. That's Rachel Lampa, and she got married back in 2010 to singer-songwriter Brendan McCarthy. Congratulations to the two. Hey, I'm Shawn Michaels here again with this week's Mystery Sound Quiz. Listen up close and see if you can identify this classic TV show.
1: Ivana Trump told me it takes a staff of 21 4 months just to wax the furniture in all 128 rooms.
0: Well, that's this week's Mystery Sound Quiz. Did you figure out that classic TV show? 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Hey, this is Shawn Michaels, and there's still more classics to come this week. Up next, we're going to get inside the music again with a four-hymn classic. 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
4: In 1999, Four Hymns scored a number one hit with The Only Thing I Need. It was a song written by pop singer and producer Brent Bourgeois. However, there was an unexpected surprise while recording it. Here's Brent Bourgeois to explain.
5: I wrote The Only Thing I Need in Estes Park, Colorado, when I was there for the Christian Arts Seminar. I had originally envisioned Andy Christman's voice from Four Hymns singing that chorus, and we had kind of proceeded down that road, and we were in the studio recording the song, which really was the easiest song to record on the record because the musicians that were playing on the record all were from an era where that music was all their favorites. So it was a really easy, free-flowing session. And while we were there, John Anderson from Yes was in another room recording another project. And he was there the whole time we were there. And I got to know him pretty well. And this chorus in this song really began to sound like him. We all kind of screwed up our courage and kind of went in like a high school kid and went, "You think you might be able to try this chorus?" And not really thinking that we would use it. We just wanted to hear him do it. And he came in and did it, and it was so perfect that we knew we had to use it. And then I was worried that For Him wouldn't want to be on the song because the chorus had kind of been taken by someone else. But when I went and asked them about it, it turned out that they were big John Anderson and Yes fans from a long time ago. And they were thrilled, especially Andy, to be on the song with him. And it just worked out great. It's actually the song that's the most fully realized on the record for me.

0: Christian Music Rewind and the 90s Christian pop singer Tony Vincent. You know, since his days on Christian radio, Tony has gone on to perform in several Broadway musicals and theater productions, and most recently was featured as a contestant on season 2 of the NBC reality talent show The Voice. 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

0: this is Paul Kennings. It doesn't matter what you face today. It matters most who you face it with. Stay tuned and allow God to influence your life through His Word. Is prayer important or is it absolutely necessary? Prayer is absolutely necessary. That's why Paul would tell us to pray without ceasing. It is absolutely necessary. Breathing is absolutely necessary. Oh, folks, eating at some point in time is necessary. Drinking water is absolutely necessary. Folks, prayer is not just important. It's not just something we do because it's prayer time at church. It's not just something we do because it's a part of our devotions. It's not just something we do because there's difficulties in our lives. Prayer is like breathing. It is absolutely necessary. Jesus Christ is teaching us that. Many times you see him go away and pray. He is on the same level as God in his very nature. He is the very being, totally holy, totally righteous, everywhere, all at the same time. This Jesus had patterns in his life that demonstrates prayer. Because God is loving, because God is a caring, kind God, because God's grace is sufficient for everything, there's nothing impossible with God. And for that reason, because it is possible, we just keep going to God. Sometimes people need to take a retreat to pray. I learned from my brother who was in the military for many years that retreating is not always meaning the battle is over. It just means you're reorganizing yourself to come back. Sometimes it's good to retreat. You could get tuned into God better. You get our focus refreshed. We can get some rest. So that when we come back into focus, we can stand stronger than before.
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0: He never gives up on us. His grace is so strong that we can't break it.
1: Life doesn't always go as planned, and it's easy to get discouraged. But you don't have to lose hope. Hi, I'm Mark Gauthier for Crew and Making Your Life Count. Tim Savage has been discouraged many times himself. He says remembering that God is in control certainly helps.
0: There are times when in my life things aren't going well, and when I veer off track and I'm not seeking the Lord as I know I should, and I get discouraged and lonely and frustrated. But it's often in those times that I'm closest to the Lord. I'm just on the cusp of seeing my need for Him. And so often when I'm most discouraged, I'm nearest to the point where the Lord is drawing me back to Himself and just saying, hey, Tim, you've been going the wrong way. You haven't been following me. I love you.
1: The story of the prodigal son is a beautiful picture of God drawing us back to Himself with forgiveness and grace.
0: There's nothing you can do to stop me loving you. Please come home. I'll give you my signet ring. I'll give you my cloak. I'll give you the fatted calf. We'll celebrate. Come back to me. And the Lord, we can never drop to a point that is so low that the Lord can't find us. He's always able to reel us in and to draw us back. And He does it with me. He does it with all of His children. He seems like He has to do it often. And that just reminds us how good He is. He never gives up on us. His grace is so strong that we can't break it. And what a God. What a Heavenly Father.
1: God is such a gracious Heavenly Father. And He is always available to extend His unconditional love to you, no matter what.
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He bears our burdens and died for our sins for God's glory. And for that, we sing these songs. This is Praise and Worship

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0: A woman hated her husband. She not only wanted to get rid of him, she wanted to hurt him before she divorced him. Her counselor told her, the best way to hurt him is to be extremely nice to him. Then, when he feels he cannot live without you, drop the bomb. Tell him you're getting a divorce. She loved that idea and carried it out with enthusiasm. 2 months later, the counselor called to see if she was ready to divorce. Divorce? I love the man too much to leave him. Her actions changed her feelings. The Apostle Paul and the Christians at Philippi had developed a loving relationship. Nothing could separate them. Here is what Paul wrote to them. It is right that I should feel as I do about you, for you have a very special place in my heart. We have shared together the blessings of God, both when I was in prison and when I was not. God knows how much I love you and long for you with the tender compassion of Christ. Paul had a deep love relationship with the Christians at Philippi. It's a kind of bond all Christians should aspire to have, especially with those who are close. Instead of feuding, fussing, and fighting each other, we should aim to love and help one another. When we do, we not only bring honor to our Lord, we draw others to faith in Christ. Jesus said, our love for other believers is the key to winning the world for Him.
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Let me tell you what grace can do. Ephesians 2:8 and 9 says it's by grace that we're saved through faith. 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Here's We the Kingdom.

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1: Growing up, I never knew how to quiet my conscience when I lied or disobeyed my parents. I knew about God because Mom sent us to church, but I lived for myself. I was in my second year of college when my parents divorced. I moved home and studied accounting so I could earn money to help Mother and my two younger brothers. Accounting was easy, and I finished a bachelor and master's degree simultaneously in 4 years instead of five, and I passed all parts of the CPA exam on the first sitting. Then I landed a job with a huge accounting firm. Within 2 years, I was the highest-paid man on my level, and I planned to become a partner of the firm. Then I ran into a classmate from college who gave me a Bible and tried to talk to me about Jesus. I ignored her and put the Bible on a shelf, but my troubled conscience led me to Christian radio, where I heard preachers talk about Jesus and salvation. I began reading the Bible. I heard Unshackled stories, but didn't know how to call on Jesus. One day, I called the number at the end of the program, and a chaplain in New York urged me to repent and ask Jesus to save me. I did, and I was born again. God set me free of my guilty conscience and gave me new life. Since then, I have lived to please God instead of myself, because 40 years ago, Jesus set me free. I'm Bob Roan. If the Son, therefore, shall make you free, ye shall be free indeed.
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0: Have you noticed how easy it is to surrender something you don't mind losing? I'm Bonnie Sala with Reset. When Daniel first started his job, he prayed, "Jesus, everything I have is yours." It wasn't a difficult prayer. He didn't have much. Giving 10% from his first paycheck felt like a joy. But a few years later, things looked different. His income had grown, and so had his dreams. He was saving for a house, dreaming of a long-awaited vacation, and making plans for the future. That same prayer suddenly felt much more costly. Daniel realized surrender wasn't only about money. It was about trust. Maybe you've had moments like that. Following Jesus can feel straightforward until it requires releasing something we'd rather keep. Jesus never hid that reality. He said, "If any of you wants to be my follower, you must give up your own way, take up your cross daily, and follow me." That little word, daily, matters. Surrender isn't a decision we make once and never revisit. It's something we learn over a lifetime. Some days we trust Jesus with our future. Other days it's our finances, our comfort, our reputation. Why does Jesus ask us to surrender? Not because he enjoys taking things from us, but because he loves us too much to let anything else become our master. Jesus isn't trying to make our lives smaller. He's freeing us to belong fully to the one who loves us without limit. So what feels hardest to place in his hands today? Tell Jesus honestly. Then trust him with that one thing. Tomorrow may bring something else to place in his hands. He'll be just as faithful then as he is today. I'm Bonnie Sala. Ready to grow your faith? Discover practical tools and more at guidelines.org.
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1: Wayne, we concentrate our prayers on the people of Ukraine who are suffering in the midst of this horrible war. Millions of civilians and soldiers have died in this war, but our heart are for all people, even those Russian civilians who are suffering under the war as well. Just as many Russian citizens have died as those in Ukraine, and we need to proclaim the gospel to both of these groups. FEBC has for years been broadcasting the Russian people, and we continue, and we ask for your prayers as our broadcasts go into these both of these difficult places.
0: Dimitri wrote to us from Russia, "Your prayers are helping me go on living and taking care of my daughter. I can feel God giving me the strength to go on."
1: We love it when citizens feel like our broadcasts are helping them live in this difficult world, but that's not our objective. Our objective is they continue living on for eternity in the presence of God. So the proclamation of the gospel not only brings hope to people in the midst of a horrible war in Ukraine, or those people in Russia who are suffering because their family members have been drafted into the war, our goal is to proclaim the gospel so that many would come to faith in Christ.
0: Ivan writes from Russia, "I thank God for sending me your programs. 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
1: That's right. 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

0: Hello, this is Paul Cannons. Stay tuned and allow God to touch your life for a power walk. Prayer requires that to go away and spend time alone and pray and just keep praying. Don't look at your watch, just keep praying. In the difficult situations, in the most complex situations you face, oh, get on your knees, fall prostrate on your face. Pray then this way. Our Father, who is in heaven, hallowed be your name, your kingdom come, your will be done on earth as it is in heaven. Give us this day our daily bread, forgive us our debts, as we also have forgiven our debtors. And do not lead us into temptation, but deliver us from evil. That prayer is what he needed them to remember in the garden, and they didn't do it, so they failed. Folks, pray that in the midst of the difficult situations we face, we will not fail, because we give up our faith in God. So when God lets his situations continue to get worse, we need to take some time out and pray that we don't fail when he says no. In all things, give thanks, for that is his will to you. And God is saying, no, this is for you. Now let's see your faith work at its best. This is for you. I'm going to reward you. Hey, folks, you go to Job. Job, this is for you. Oh, come on, God, I lost all my children. This is for you, Job. Come on, God, I'm within inches of losing my life. This is for you, Job. I've lost all my business. This is for you, Job. Look at my friends. They're dogging me out. They're telling me all kinds of stuff I know is not true. This is for you, Job. Oh, folks, there's times we may not have done anything wrong, but this is for you.
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9: Welcome again to the Voice of the Martyrs Radio. My name is Todd Nettleton, and we are in our studio this week with Pastor Ramazan Arkan. 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
10: Thank you. It's so good to be here.
9: We are really glad to have you, and we'll talk a little bit about your testimony, but I know part of your story of coming to faith is making friends with a Christian. just having a Christian friend. In America, that's not very remarkable, but in Turkey, that's kind of strange. How strange did you think it was that there was a Turkish follower of Jesus?
10: That was a very strange, because until, you know, my school years finished, you know, I never met any Christians, you know, and nobody told me anything about Christianity or Christians, you know. That was the first time, and especially meeting with Turkish Christians, mm-hmm. you know, people that who convert from Turkish background, Islamic background to Christ, That was very shocking to me.
9: There's a sense, and I have been told this, to be Turkish is to be Muslim. Like, it's just, it's part of the culture. Is that still true? Like, when people meet you now, are they like, wait a minute, I thought you were Turkish, and you you say you're a Christian. Is that still how it is today?
10: That's why I like my name, and also I don't like my name. You know, the reason that I don't like my name, because it's a very Islamic. My name is Ramadan, which means it's Ramadan. Ramadan is a holy month, you know, in Islam. You know, it's a very Islamic name.
9: There's probably not very many Pastor Ramadans.
10: Yes, I'm maybe the first one. I don't know. That's why I don't like my name very much, you know. But also, I like my name because it opens up a lot of conversation. Because a lot of people that when I met, they ask me, what is your name? And then, what is your job? You know, when I tell them that my name is Ramadan and I am the pastor of the church, you know, they were like, what? Because in their mind, this is the mindset, not only in Turkey, actually in many parts of the Middle East. This is the mindset. If you are Westerner, you're supposed to be a Christian. Mm-hmm. And if you are Turk, you're supposed to be Muslim. Islam or Middle Eastern identity, it's connected. And you cannot separate it.
9: So what is the average response when they, yes, I'm Ramadan and I'm a pastor. Is it like you're a traitor? I should kill you? Or is it you're strange? Or you is it all different?
10: Yeah, you face a lot of different response. For example, I go to places, I meet with people, and then a conversation goes really well. We kind of like warm up relationally. And then when they hear that I'm a Christian or I'm a pastor, and their face suddenly change, it's hard for them to accept. For example, you are Westerner, you are American, you can go to Turkey. They will show you great hospitality, love, and they will accept you.
9: You know, one of my favorite countries in the world. I'd love to go to Turkey.
10: They will accept you, you know, because in their mind, you are Westerner. You're supposed to be Christian.
9: Right.
10: You know, you grow up in a Christian country, Christian family. You're supposed to be Christian. That's okay for you. They can show you the hospitality and love. But for me, it's not like that. They don't show the love and respect to me. Because for them, I'm a betrayer. I'm a traitor. I reject my Turkish heritage and also my faith in Islam. And that's why they can't show me the respect, because for them, I'm a shame. That's why I got a lot of different responses. You know, sometimes people that who are very conservative Muslims or the nationalists, they reject me right away. Even they say a lot of bad things. Even sometimes they kind of like violent. It depends on the person, of course, you know. But yeah, if I met with those kind of people, they suddenly, you know, reject and cut their relationship off, which many of my relatives, they did that, you know, after I became a Christian, you know. And then, you know, there's some secular people that they are okay. They say, oh, okay, you know, they don't care very much.
9: Right.
10: But they are still suspicious. They can't accept it as normal. Like, for example, I'll give you one funny story. I went to barber. He was, like, shaving my face, all my beards and stuff with this...
9: Like a straight razor.
10: Yeah, straight razor, you know. I went to that barber maybe 3-4 times. The guy asked me, Abi, which is brother, you come, you know, this is like 4th or 5th time. Who are you? What is your job?
9: We should be friends if you're going to come to my shop all the time.
10: And think about it. He was working on my face, you know.
9: with a razor.
10: Yeah, with a razor. And then I said, I'm a priest. We don't say pastor in Turkey because they don't know what it means. We call priests. And then he started laugh. And I did not understand why he was laughing, you know, and he thought that I was making a joke, you know, because my name is Ramazan, I'm a priest, you know. Yeah, like that. You know, he was laughing like you, you know. And then I told him, he was like, oh, that was really good, you know. And seriously, what is your job? And I said, I'm serious.
9: I'm a
10: pastor,
9: priest.
10: You know. And right here is my card. And I gave him the card and he saw. And his face suddenly changed. And then I was so afraid, actually, the rest of the time when he was shaving my face. you can see a lot of different responses. I mean, people swear at my face, you know, and then they said, like, Lise, you change your name. Why are you keeping this name?
9: Stop calling yourself Ramazan.
10: You know? Yeah, and you are so ashamed.
9: Wow.
10: Or if you ask my grandma, for example, she can count all those grandkids' name except me, even that she gave that name to me.
9: We're talking this week on Voice of the Martyrs Radio with Pastor Ramazan Arkan. He is the leader of the Turkish Evangelical Alliance. He is also the pastor of Antalya Evangelical Churches. Ramazan, your friend, your Turkish Christian friend, invited you to come to church, and you began to go to church with him. But it took years before you actually said, okay, I want to be a follower of Jesus. What took you so long? That's part of the question. And then the other part of the question is, what was it that finally convinced you Jesus is real? I'm going to follow him.
10: I grew up in a Muslim family. I learned about Islam usually from my family and from my society. And I was also a member of one of the conservative Islamic group, you know, and I learned Islam from them. I did not read the Quran back in those days. I didn't do research about Islam. I was believing the Islam because what people taught me. But later on, when my school finished, I had questions and doubt because people that I met as a new friend, they told me that there is a lot of contradiction in the Quran. There is a lot of wrong things about Islam. And I didn't want to believe what they told me, but what they told me, it brought lots of questions and doubt to me. And then I thought that if I read the Quran will give answer to all my questions. But after I read the Quran, the opposite happened. I had more questions and more doubt. And then I asked those questions to my spiritual leader in the mosque, and they gave me answers, but those answers did not satisfy me. And then little by little, I lost my faith in Islam, and I became a deist. I stuck kind of like between deism and atheism, you know, during that time. And then I met a guy in my workplace, and then we became a good friends each other. And then one day he told me that he's a Christian. I never met any Christian up until that time. I was shocked because he was like Turk like me, you know. And then we started talk. I kind of got angry to him, you know, because he was trying to show me that Christianity is right, all the other religions are wrong. I kind of got angry to him, and then I wanted to prove him that his faith is wrong too. That's why I started telling him, you know, oh, you Christians believe like this, you Christians believe like that. You know, every time when I said something like that, he was like,
9: no,
10: we don't believe like that.
9: We don't believe in three gods.
10: Yeah. Look, this is what the Bible says. No, we don't believe like that. Look, this is what the Bible says. After I talked to him, first thing that I realized, everything that I learned and knew about Christianity in my society was all misinformation. They taught you all those like stuff about Christianity from the Islamic perspective, which is not right. And then first I realized that. And then second, I didn't want to lose the conversation. I'm not the kind of guy. And I wanted to show him that his faith is wrong too. That's why I got Bible from him, because I thought that if I study the Bible, I can prove him that his faith is wrong too. And then after I got Bible from him, he and I, we come together so often. And then a lot of time I ask him questions and things, you know. And then everything that he shared actually did not work in my heart very much, you know. And then I went to the church. First time he invited me to the church. When he invited me to the church, I told him, okay, I can come. But my goal was not about searching about Christianity or learning about Jesus. I thought that if I go to the church, I can meet with some girls, you know. I was so young at that time, and my brain was working only for that reason at that time, you know. That's why I went to church first time, to meet with the girls.
9: Let me ask two questions. So when you were asking questions of like your imams as a Muslim, was their response, yeah, let's look at that together? Or were they defensive and angry that you would even question?
10: They were more like defensive and angry. Okay. You know, there's not much space in Islamic world to question about your faith and Allah.
9: Yeah. And then my second question is, when you went to the church, did you expect it to be full of foreigners? Like, you assumed these were a bunch of Westerners?
10: That's what I was going to say. You know, like, after he invited me to church, I thought that we were going to go to some building church. But he took me to some house church, because there was no building church would exist in Antalya, you know. And then we went to this house church. There was about like 15, 20 people. And I thought that it was going to be full of foreigners, Westerners.
9: Right.
10: You know? That's why I had also...
9: Because they're the Christians.
10: Yeah. And that's why also I thought that, you know, oh, I can meet lots of foreigner girls, you know. But when I went to church, there was like about 15, 20 people. They were all like families and kids. And there was no girls like my age. I was so frustrated and disappointed. But when I went there first time, when I saw their relationship with each other and how they practice their faith and their love each other and the respect and the hospitality that they show me, it really impacts me. And I think that was the first thing that it's really impacted my life, to search more about the Christians, not like Christ. I didn't care about the Jesus. I didn't care about God. I didn't care about Christ. But when I met with the Christians, their relationship each other, they, how they respect and love each other, and then show that same things to me, even that they knew that I wasn't Christian, you know, that really impacted my life. And then that's why I went to church next week again, and then next week again, and then next week again. Even that I gave up my goal to meeting with the girls, I went to church like 2.5 years without believing Jesus Christ, almost like every week. Not because I want to learn about Jesus, because I really liked it, spending time with those people. And I saw something different in their lives. But every week when I went to church, I learned something about the Christ. I learned something about God, and I learned something about the Bible. Nothing worked in my heart, actually, until I went to the military service. If you are Turk, you have to go to the military, you know. And I didn't want to go, but they forced me to go. And then when I went to military, I got in a depression. The things that I experienced and saw over there, it put me in a very dark place. I was kind of like losing my mind. And then I was like thinking a lot of weird things at that time. And I didn't know what to do. And then one night, when I had a night duty with my gun, I started to remember a lot of verses from the Bible that I learned from the church last 2.5 years. Those are the verses more like the invitation from God, not like don't have adultery or steal, you know. It's more like the invitation from God. And then, first time in my life, that night, I felt the presence of God near to me. I felt like Jesus' hand was on me. And then I understood that Jesus was talking to me through those verses. And then I couldn't resist anymore, you know, and I bowed down and I started to cry. And then I repent all my sin, and then I accepted Jesus Christ as my Lord and Savior that night.
9: Wow. I'm reminded of the song, "They Will Know We Are Christians by Our Love."
10: Yes.
9: More than anything else, you saw, hey, here's a group of people who really love each other and are standing together.
10: But let me tell you this. This is not just my story. In the Middle East, actually, one of the most effective way to share the gospel message through the relationship. And people, they can hear you. And then maybe you can do big outreaches and things. You know, you can preach to people. But usually people don't believe what you preach right away. But if they see something different in your life, and then if they see that you have something different and you care about them and you love them and you respect them, and that builds relationship, and then whenever what you share with them, they can hear more openly.
9: Yeah, out of relationship.
10: Yeah, that's how I understood Christ.
9: We're talking this week on Voice of the Martyrs Radio with Pastor Ramazan. He is from Turkey. So you mentioned your grandma doesn't say your name when she lists out her grandchildren. What about the rest of your family? When you came to faith, was it a response of anger, or was it a, well, that's nice that you found that? How did your family respond?
10: After I became a Christian, all my relatives, they rejected me, and they cut their relationship with me. But my own family, my mom and my sisters, they love me, and I love them. and they did not cut their relationship with me, and we still have good relationship. Religion didn't become an issue between us. But I'm lucky about it. And that's not the case for many people in my church, for example. If you go to my church, or if you go to any churches in Turkey, you know, people that who became a Christian from Islamic background, most common persecution that they face, they've been rejected or cut off from their even own family. But that did not happen to me.
9: As you're witnessing to people, to Muslims, how much do you kind of prepare them for that in the process of witnessing to them? Like, hey, this is going to cost you. That's part of your message?
10: That is definitely our message. And also, even that's why we have some program in our church. Like, for example, when people became a Christian in our church, you know, we don't baptize them right away. They have to go through some lessons. Mm-hmm. That those are more like the foundation of Christianity. You know, we want them to understand what they believe. And also, we want them to understand what is the cost. And we tell them that, look, this is what the Bible says. This is what Jesus says. And then, yes, when after we became a Christian, we will be like Jesus with the character and everything. But not only by character and everything, like also the way that how they persecuted Jesus. Mm-hmm. And how they treat Jesus, they can treat also same way to you. And that's why you need to be ready for that. You need to be prepared. They see that when they come to the church, when they meet with other Turkish Christians, when after spending time with them, they hear that, oh, that guy rejected by his family. Oh, that guy lost his job. Oh, that guy couldn't get the job because he's a Christian. You know, when they see all these stuff, they kind of get prepare themselves mm-hmm. too.
9: Do you have people that walk away at that point? Like, hey, I like you guys. I like Jesus even, but no, I don't want any part of this because I don't want to pay the price.
10: Definitely. We have people that after became a Christian, their life changed and they're really committed to Christ and they walk with the Jesus Christ in a very serious way. But also there is people that when they start facing the price, they leave the faith. I have friends like that. Like, for example, let me give you one example that will show you how negatively our culture view Christianity and also what is the cost. I had a friend that he became a Christian from Islamic and nationalistic background. His life changed a lot. And then his family was very conservative. In Muslim culture, they cannot accept the homosexuals. Homosexuality is one of the unacceptable things according to Islamic faith. They cannot give any tolerance for the homosexual. Even maybe you have heard like just 2 weeks ago that there was like some LGBTQ plus cruise ship when they wanted to stop in Turkey.
9: And Turkey wouldn't let
10: them in. Turkey didn't let them in, you know? Like, think about that. Okay, when this guy became a Christian, later he told his family that he became a Christian. After he told his family, they got angry to him and they kicked him out. And then the day that he told his mom that he became a Christian, his mom told him, you know, I wish that you told me that you became a gay instead of Christian.
9: Wow.
10: Became a Christian is the most shameful things in our culture. That's how people think. But this guy, he came to the church and he got lessons and stuff. But later on, when his father threatening him to become a disown and legally too, mm-hmm. and he just returned back because his family was wealthy and he was going to be cut off from the heritage too. That's why he went back. And then he disconnect his relationship with us. Since then, I never heard him, even that I wanted to talk to him. You know, he didn't want to talk to me.
9: We've been hearing from Pastor Ramazan Arkan this week on Voice of the Martyrs Radio. He is the leader of the Turkish Evangelical Alliance. We ended that conversation with the tragic story of a man who tasted faith in Jesus. But when he realized his earthly inheritance was in jeopardy as his family rejected him, he walked away from Christ and the church. I think of the young ruler that Jesus talked with in Mark 10. Jesus said, go and sell everything that you own. And the man's face fell because he had much wealth. That story challenges me. It challenges each of us to ask, is there anything that I am treasuring more than Jesus? Also, remember, in Ephesians 3, we're told that we have received unsearchable riches in Christ. We've been given an inheritance that will never fade. Pastor Ramazan is going to be back with us next week. While you wait for that conversation, I hope that you'll pray that believers in Turkey will be strengthened in their faith, even as they face opposition. And please pray for the gospel to go forth in power in that country. I know our VOM Radio listeners pray. I appreciate that so much. VOM would love to email you prayer requests to make your prayers even more effective. For instance, you might receive an email with a request like this one. Let me read it to you. It is from the country of Mozambique in Africa. A Christian man continues faithfully witnessing for Christ despite living in a dangerous area. In the north of Mozambique, a majority Muslim nation that has been the epicenter of an Islamist insurgency since 2017. Being identified as a Christian can cost a person his close relationships, livelihood, or even his life. Armando, age 29, lives with his wife, young son, and four dependent relatives in a community that is approximately 99% Muslim. Though sharing his faith is challenging in this setting, Armando serves as a missionary, sustained in his work by a food business, supported by people like you and me in the global body of Christ. Armando has a vision for constructing a permanent church building for the local church congregation, and he requested prayer for Bibles to become available. Pray that Armando would have endurance and joy as he serves in this difficult region to bring glory to God and growth to the church. I hope you will pray for our brother Armando in northern Mozambique, and I hope you'll sign up to receive requests just like this one every single week. iCommitToPray.com. That's iCommitToPray.com. 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Next week, Pastor Ramazan is going to be back with us. He's going to tell us about an assassination attempt against him. And he'll also share why he was more nervous talking to his wife about that danger than he was about the actual danger. I hope you'll be back for that conversation next week right here on the Voice of the Martyrs Radio Network.
12: It's funny, isn't it, how we all want justice, but only when it's meant to fall on someone else, not us. When we're wronged, we want God to act now. But when we're the ones in the wrong, we want him to wait, to understand, to give us time, to cut us some slack. Really? Hi, I'm Bernie Diamond, and welcome again to Fresh. That tension, mercy for me, justice for them, is as old as humanity itself. And it's exactly what sits behind one of the most striking statements in Scripture. Nahum chapter 1, verse 3. The Lord is patient, but he is also very powerful. The Lord will punish the guilty. He will not let them go free. He will use whirlwinds and storms to show his power. People walk on the dusty ground, but he walks on the clouds. That Old Testament prophet Nahum spoke those words to God's people about the mighty Assyrian Empire, a nation infamous for their cruelty and oppression. God had used Assyria to discipline his people before, but now he promised to allow the axe of justice to fall on them. He wasn't going to ignore their violence forever. And yet, in the same breath, Nahum reminds us that God is patient but powerful. He holds justice and mercy in perfect tension, something we struggle to do. Be honest, we rush to condemn others while excusing ourselves. But God doesn't play favorites. His justice is holy. His mercy is patient. So today, before you demand justice from God, stop and thank him for his mercy, because the same hand that judges evil also reaches out to forgive. That's God's word, fresh for you today. Friend, the love of God for you is more than words could ever say. He wants to fill you with his love, his joy, his peace. He wants to transform your life. And that's why I'd so love to send you your fresh devotional message every day. It's completely free. 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
19: 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And now, let's get to the Word of God. Hey, you know, a few years ago, I read an interesting article in Time magazine. The title of the article was Ethics, Is There Anybody Left You Can Trust? And the article was an expose on the unbelievable amount of dishonesty that existed in government, in industry, on Wall Street, in the business world. And we used to think we could trust preachers, but after the scandals of the last 30 years, now we're not even sure about that anymore. But you know, the danger is, as followers of Christ, that when we see the world, it seems crumbling all around us, that we'll throw up our hands and go, well, forget it. I mean, what's a Christian to do in a world like this? Well, you know, the Apostle Paul spoke to that when he wrote his young protege, Timothy. Here's what he said. 2 Timothy chapter 3, verse 13. He said, Timothy, evil men and imposters will go from bad to worse, deceiving and being deceived. Sounds like our world, doesn't it?
20: But he says in the next verse, verse 14, but you continue, Timothy, in the things you've learned and know to be true. In other words, the Apostle Paul says, hey, Timothy, out of the Bible, you've learned some things that you know are true. You focus on those things from the Bible, and they'll give you the strength to continue. Now, what are these things that Paul says if we focus on as followers of Christ will give us the strength to continue? What did he tell Timothy? He told him about three. Number one, he said in 2 Timothy 3:15, the next verse, Timothy, you know first of all that you're saved, that you belong to Jesus Christ, and that this world is not your final home. The second thing he said that'll give you the power to continue is number 2, verse 16 of chapter 3, 2 Timothy. You know the Bible is the inspired and inerrant word of God, and therefore you know that every promise God has made you in the Bible is absolutely, utterly dependable. And finally, the third reason that Paul said Timothy should be able to continue is because 2 Timothy 4 verse 1, Timothy, you know that Jesus Christ is coming back again. You know, Timothy, that Christ is coming back to set his kingdom up here on earth and straighten out this whole mess. And based on those three biblical truths, you ought to be able to continue, he says to Timothy, no matter what's happening in the world around you. Now, friends, today in our modern world as followers of Christ, these same three truths form the anchor for our soul today. Number one, I know I'm saved. We talked about that in messages 4 through 6 of our series, How Firm a Foundation. Number two, I know the Bible is true. We talked about that in messages 1 and 2 of this series. And finally, I know that Jesus is coming back. And that's what we want to talk about today in part 11, the very last message in our series, How Firm a Foundation. Now, what does the Bible say about the return of Jesus Christ? Well, when we talk about the return of Christ, we're talking theologically about eschatology, which literally means the study of last things or last events. And as you know, there are a lot of different views on this topic. I mean, we have pre-mills and a-mills and post-mills. We have dispensationalists and non-dispensationalists and reformed theologians. We have pre-tribs and post-tribs and mid-tribs. And you say, well, Lon, what are you? Well, actually, friends, I am a pro-trib. I am in favor of the Lord Jesus Christ coming back as soon as he possibly can. Amen. Well, seriously, though, first of all, we're dispensational here, meaning that we believe the Bible teaches that Israel and the church are two distinct entities in the plan of God, that the church has not replaced Israel in the plan of God, nor has the church taken over the promises that God made to Israel. God is still going to fulfill them to Israel. Number two, we're premillennial in that we believe the Bible teaches God is going to set up a literal 1,000-year millennial kingdom on this earth and that his return will precede the setting up of that kingdom. And finally, we are pre-tribulational, meaning we believe the Bible teaches that there will be a 7-year period of great tribulation here on this earth just prior to the second coming of the Lord Jesus. And we believe the Bible teaches that every true follower of Christ will be snatched out of this world, raptured, that's what the word means, out of this world, before the tribulation begins. Now, that's how I personally feel the data in the Bible best fits together, and that's the way I'm going to teach it to you. But be advised that the Bible is not absolutely crystal clear on all the details of the return of the Lord Jesus. And so, when it comes to the true test of orthodoxy on this subject, the second coming of Christ, well, we have to go to the words of the angel on the Mount of Olives as the Lord Jesus ascended back into heaven, Acts 1:11. The angel said, "Men of Galilee, this same Jesus who has just ascended into heaven before you, he will come back in the same way you watched him go into heaven." How did the Lord Jesus go into heaven? Well, he went literally into heaven, bodily into heaven. And so the real mark of orthodoxy when it comes to the second coming of Christ is, does a person believe that the return of Christ to earth will be literal, that it'll be bodily, that it'll be in the air, and his return will be with great glory and power? If so, that's orthodoxy on the subject. Not whether they're pre-trib, post-trib, or mid-trib. Now, let's talk about the return of Christ, okay? The Old Testament, friends, seems to be talking out of both sides of its mouth when it talked about the coming of the Messiah. You see, there are some passages like Isaiah 53, Psalm 22, Zechariah 12, where the Old Testament talks about a suffering Messiah. And then there are other passages like Isaiah 63, Psalm 110, Zechariah 14, where the Old Testament talks about a conquering Messiah. In fact, the Old Testament prophets themselves, who wrote all of these prophecies down, they couldn't even figure out suffering Messiah, conquering Messiah. They couldn't even figure out how it fit together. 1 Peter chapter 1, verse 10, Peter says, they, that is the Old Testament prophets, made careful search trying to figure out what person or time the Holy Spirit was referring to when the Holy Spirit predicted, one, the sufferings of Christ, and two, the glories that would follow. They couldn't put it together. You know, the rabbis in Jesus's day, they were so confused by this that they actually came up with the theory that there were going to be two messiahs, one that would come and suffer and die, followed by a different Messiah who would come and lead Israel in glorious conquest. Now, we know today, of course, that the solution to this dilemma is not two different Messiahs, but rather the same Messiah who is going to come two different times. The first coming of the Lord Jesus, of course, was when he was born in Bethlehem 2,000 years ago. It was this coming where he came to fulfill the role of the suffering Messiah who would die on the cross, give his life for our sins, to redeem us to God, and after that he would be resurrected from the dead and ascend back into heaven. That's done. The suffering Messiah is over. But the Bible also says again and again that the same Messiah would come back as a glorious conquering king, not as a suffering Messiah anymore, but as a conquering Messiah. Listen to these verses of scripture. Matthew 24, verse 30. Then the Son of Man, that is the Lord Jesus, will appear in the sky, Jesus talking now, and all men shall see him coming on the clouds of the sky with power and great glory. Mark chapter 13, Jesus said, but in those days after this tribulation, the great tribulation period, the sun will be darkened and the moon will not shine and the stars will fall from the heavens, and then all men will see the Son of Man coming in the clouds with great power and glory. And finally, 2 Thessalonians chapter 1, verse 7, the Lord Jesus shall be revealed from heaven in blazing fire along with his powerful angels, the Bible says. He will punish those who have not obeyed the gospel of our Lord Jesus Christ, and he will be marveled at by all who have believed. I've read this verse so many times, I can't even tell you. But it wasn't until I read it this past week that these words marveled at caught my attention. You know, think what that's going to be when the Lord Jesus comes back. Paul says the people who don't know Christ, it's going to be a bad day for them. But for us who know Christ, we are going to marvel at the incredible power and glory of this being, and that this being was willing to give his life for you and me. We're going to marvel at that. Fabulous. Now, when we speak about the second coming of Christ, there are really two different but related events that are lumped together under what we think of as the second coming of Christ. So let's talk about those. Event number one is the rapture of the church. This is when the Lord Jesus comes in the air to snatch away, that's what rapture means, to snatch away every true believer here on earth. Paul talks about this, 1 Thessalonians 4, verse 16. He says, for the Lord himself will come down from heaven with a shout and with the voice of the archangel.

Hey, but the best part's yet to come. 1 Thessalonians goes on, verse 17. Paul says, after that, then we who are still alive, we followers of Christ, we will be caught up, raptured in the clouds to meet the Lord in the air, and so we will forever be with the Lord. The Bible says as followers of Christ that are still alive here on this earth, those of us who are, we're going to float up to meet the Lord Jesus in the air. We're going to be changed. Our bodies are going to be changed instantaneously into glorified bodies on the way up. This is what Paul's talking about in 1 Corinthians 15:51. Watch. He says, we believers shall not all sleep. All of us aren't going to die. But all of us will be changed. We'll all be given glorified bodies. But some of us will be changed without ever passing through death. The next verse says, for the trumpet will sound, and the dead in Christ will be raised imperishable. All right, that's 1 Thessalonians chapter 4, verse 16. And then we who are still alive shall be changed in a flash, in the twinkling of an eye, at the last trumpet. That's 1 Thessalonians 4, verse 17. At the rapture, notice, the Lord Jesus Christ never steps foot on the earth. Notice that. And the purpose of the rapture is to deliver the Christians who are on the face of the earth at that time from the great tribulation period that's about to unfold. Now, that's the first event that's connected with the second coming of Christ. The second event is the actual second coming. The actual physical reappearance of the Lord Jesus Christ here on this earth. And the Bible tells us that the tribulation period is going to end with a horrific battle at the Valley of Armageddon, just north of Jerusalem. The Antichrist will have assembled here millions of troops aimed at completing the job that Hitler started and wasn't able to complete, and that is the annihilation of the Jewish people off the face of the earth. And just when everything looks horrible for the Jewish people, watch. Zechariah 14:2. All nations shall be gathered against Jerusalem for battle, the Bible says, and then the Lord will go out and fight against these nations. And in that day, his feet shall stand on the Mount of Olives. Remember, this is the first time the Lord's feet have physically stood on the earth in over 2,000 years. And the Mount of Olives will split in two from east to west. Hey, this is the Jesus' second coming as conquering Messiah, and his coming is with so much power and so much majesty that when he steps foot on the Mount of Olives, he's going to blow that baby to smithereens. Well, let me finish up. The Lord Jesus defeats the Antichrist and his forces and then sets up his 1,000-year millennial kingdom here on earth with those mortal people, not us, mortal followers of Christ, Jewish and Gentile, who have survived the tribulation period. People are going to come to Christ at the beginning of the tribulation period. Some of them are going to actually make it through alive, and those are the folks he establishes his millennial kingdom on earth with. Zechariah 14:9, in that day, the Lord will be king over all the earth. Wow, what a great day that's going to be. Amen for that. And let me just say, during the millennial kingdom, that's when God's going to fulfill all of his promises to Abraham and Isaac and Jacob and David and the nation of Israel. Those promises are going to be fulfilled to them. Now, the Bible tells us a few other details about the millennial kingdom I thought you might be interested in. Number one, detail number one, in the millennial kingdom, the Bible says God will lift the curse that he placed on all creation in Genesis 3. You remember when Adam and Eve ate of the tree? God said, verse 17 of that chapter, cursed is the ground because of what you've done. But I love Revelation 22:3. It says that in the millennial kingdom, there shall no longer be any curse. Second detail, in the millennial kingdom, the Bible says human lifespans will be extended. Isaiah 65:20 says, he who in the millennial kingdom dies at age 100 will be thought to be a mere youth. You remember the old days in the Bible way, way back in the beginning where people lived 500 years, 600 years, 700 years? That's coming back, friends. In the millennial kingdom, detail number three, there will be universal peace in the millennial kingdom. Isaiah 2, verse 4, they will beat their swords into plowshares and their spears into pruning hooks. Nation will not take up arms against nation, nor will they even train for war anymore.

0: Number four, in the millennial kingdom, universal righteousness and justice will prevail on earth. 2 Peter 3, Peter says, but according to God's promise, we're looking forward to a new heaven and a new earth in which righteousness dwells. Number five, only got a couple more. Hey, in the millennial kingdom, the Bible says carnivorous animals will be changed. Isaiah 11:6, the wolf will dwell with the lamb, the leopard will lie down with the goat, and the lion will eat straw like the ox. And finally, in the millennial kingdom, number six, even snakes will be different. Look, Isaiah 11:8, the infant will play by the hole of the cobra, and the young child will be able to put his hand right in the viper's nest, no problem. This is the fabulous future that awaits this world when the Lord Jesus Christ comes back. And that's why we all say, Maranatha, even so, come quickly. Oh, Lord, come quickly, Lord Jesus. Amen. Now, that's as far as we're going to go in our theological treatment. But what we're going to do now is we want to ask our most important question of the morning. And you know what that is. So are you ready? One, two, three.
1: So what?
0: Yeah, you say, Lon, so what? Say, hey, this is good. Drink it out of a fire hose. No problem. Look, all of this is future. None of this has a thing to do with me tomorrow morning when I walk out of my house. Well, wait a minute. Wait a minute. Remember what Paul said to Timothy. He said, Timothy, look, when you look around the world, or that the world around you, Timothy, and you see evil men and women multiplying, he said, Timothy, don't you worry about that. You continue in the things that you know to be true until Jesus comes. And what are some of the things that we're supposed to continue in while we're waiting for the Lord to come? I have four to give you quickly from the Bible. Number one, the Bible tells us while we're waiting for Jesus to come back, we should continue, number one, in laying up treasure in heaven. Jesus said, do not lay up for yourselves treasures on earth. Instead, Jesus says, lay up for yourselves treasure in heaven. Number two, while we're waiting for Jesus to come back, we need to continue in personal purity. I love Titus 2, verse 12. It says, we are to say no to ungodliness and to live sensibly, righteously, and godly in this present age while we await the blessed hope and the glorious appearing of our great God and Savior, Jesus Christ. Number three, we need to continue in sharing Jesus Christ with people. Remember what we read in 2 Thessalonians chapter 1, that when the Lord comes back, he's going to punish all of those who did not obey the gospel of our Lord Jesus Christ. He's going to separate them from him for all of eternity in a horrible place called hell. And therefore, we need to have a passion and a burden and an urgency to share Jesus Christ with people before it's too late. This is why Paul, in the very same letter to Timothy, 2 Timothy 1, verse 8, said, therefore, do not be ashamed of the testimony of our Lord. And Jesus said, Mark 8, therefore, whoever is ashamed of me in this sinful generation, the Son of Man will be ashamed of him when he comes in his Father's glory with the holy angels. Number four, and finally, we need to continue in hope. Titus 2, verse 13 tells us that the return of the Lord Jesus Christ is the blessed hope of the church and the blessed hope of every follower of Christ. And why is the return of Christ the source of such hope for us? Well, remember what the Lord's going to do when he comes back. Number one, he's going to right every wrong that has ever been done. You know all those people who think they got away with something? They didn't get away with anything. The Lord Jesus is coming back to judge the living and the dead, the Bible says. Hey, number two, I can continue in hope because I know the Lord Jesus, when he comes back, is going to set up a whole new world where righteousness and justice prevail. And third, I can continue in hope because I know when the Lord Jesus comes back, he is going to reward all of us who have faithfully continued in his absence. Folks, in light of this, there's no reason to despair. If the Lord Jesus wasn't coming back, I'd say, yeah, looking around the world, I'd be pretty depressed. But knowing the Lord Jesus is coming back and I belong to him, I've still got hope. And let me tell you, the Bible says that this world is a sinking ship. Our job is to get everybody in the lifeboat we can before it goes down. But this world is going down, so you know what? When I look around and I see the world going down, doesn't bother me because I say, guess what? Everything's right on schedule. That's exactly what the Bible says is going to happen. But praise God, that's not the end of the story. Jesus is coming back. Those of us who are left, and there may not be too many, but when he comes back, those of us who are left are going to drop to our knees in front of him, and he's going to reward us for staying faithful, and we're going to say, Lord, I'm so glad you're back here. You take this. What a great moment that'll be. Gives me goosebumps thinking about it. He's looking for a bunch of people who are going to continue for him and stay faithful to him. 1 Corinthians 15:58, therefore, be steadfast, always abounding in the work of the Lord, because you know that your labor is not in vain in the Lord. How do we know if we continue laying up treasure in heaven and we continue in personal purity and we continue sharing Christ? How do we know that's not wasted? You know how? Because Jesus is coming back, friends. And when he comes back, he's going to reward us for doing it. Amen. Let's pray. Lord Jesus, thanks for talking to us today about the wonderful, glorious, blessed hope of the church and of every follower of Christ. The soon return of the living Lord Jesus, our great God and Savior. And Father, I pray you'd encourage our hearts today because the world around us is a mess. And don't let us fret and lose heart. Lord Jesus, help us to rise up and be steadfast, immovable, and abounding in the work of the Lord because we know it's not wasted. Jesus is coming back. Lord, lift our hearts today, fortify our spirits today, and motivate us to continue until the day you appear. And we pray these things in Jesus' name. And God's people said, amen.
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2: Every leap has its challenges. Like, every leap is going to have its own set of challenges.
3: Just what does it mean to take a leap of faith?
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3: Listen as Rachel G. Scott shares how she's grown in her faith while trusting God.
2: I think of a specific one for myself. It would be when my husband and I were both in the tent maker season. So we were working full time and God called us to start a blended family ministry. But we were working full time and that was helping to fund that ministry. But eventually we felt called to do what became for me the fisherman's leap and for him the builder's leap. So essentially we both left our jobs to pour into the ministry. My husband left first to take care of our youngest son as well as dedicate himself more fully to the ministry. And that was difficult for us because him leaving first was already challenging enough.
3: Taking a leap of faith into ministry was a big step for Rachel and her husband.
2: He had been on his job for 15 years. And so feeling the calling from God to step away from something he had invested so much time into, to care for our youngest son and to really dedicate to growing and building the ministry, we needed to know that we heard from God in that. And so there was a lot of conversations and just prayers, a lot of prayer going into that. And I was a full-time teacher. And that was something I had always wanted to do since I was a little girl. It was like I was living my dream job when he told me to step away from it and come alongside my husband with the blended family ministry. So we both felt the challenge and the difficulty of that decision, but also got to see God's goodness on the other side of that during that season.
3: So how about you? Taking leaps of faith can be a great growing experience as you learn to trust God on a deeper level. Learn about walking with him more closely at cru.org/life.
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8: My good friend Teresa Kindred of Nanahood.com recently wrote about grandparents who are raising their grandkids. She said she was surprised at how often drugs and alcohol play a major part in why grandparents are raising their grandchildren. Of course, that adds several layers of challenges for the grandparents. The lifestyle changes, trying to help an addicted son or daughter, and usually financial issues. It can be almost unbearable. But Teresa says that still, somehow, despite all the challenges and heartache, these grandparents also have joy. Grandparents say that if they were given the choice, they would do it all over again because their grandchildren are a joy. Yes, grandkids do matter, and we grandparents can have a tremendous impact on the future of families.
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0: songs that lift up the name of the Savior and encourage you to lift your eyes to Him. This is Praise and Worship.
1: This is Peter Burton. Where would I be? Here on Sunday Praise on Moody Radio. Good morning, my friend. It's John Hemmer. God's timing for us, His perfect timing, is designed to teach us how to trust, all right? That's not easy, though. Trusting in God's timing sometimes is one of the hardest things in the world to do. You know what I mean? Being in His waiting room, waiting to see what's going to happen, having that fear, having that stress, knowing that we know He's in control, but for some reason we just can't seem to give it all over to Him. We want to keep control even though we know He's got perfect timing. So as He is taking us on this journey, right, here's one thing we can do along the way. Every day, let's be grateful for what we have. As we are in the waiting room, as we are in the valley, as we are learning how to trust in His timing, let's be grateful for what we have, because when we do that, that turns what we have into enough. I got a song, talks more about that next. Hold on.
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3: I was only 5 years old when my parents separated. I moved around a lot after that and lost all sense of stability. Despite my setbacks, I made an effort to excel in school. But when my father offered to make me a business partner, I chose money and recognition over academics. My business took over my entire life. I neglected my new wife, Teresa. I even broke the law, moving stolen merchandise to boost my profits. Eventually, I was caught and charged and convicted. My wife supported me through the trial, but I still took her for granted. Finally, she had had enough and asked for a divorce. Even though I grew up in a broken home, I knew that wasn't what I wanted. And I met with a friend who introduced me to a couple whose lives were changed through their newfound faith. When I spoke with them, I found that I wasn't alone. All have sinned and come short of the glory of God, and God sent His Son, Jesus Christ, to die for our sins. I knew that I needed Christ in my life to save my crumbling marriage. It took a lot of prayer, but Teresa and I reconciled, and the Lord led me to end my business career and follow a different path. I returned to school and started a fulfilling new life as a pastor and church planter. I'm Rafael Maldonado. If the Son therefore shall make you free, ye shall be free indeed.
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singing the praises of God the Father, Jesus the Son, and the Holy Spirit. 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

0: That is Jeremy Camp. His latest song is called Revival here on Sunday Praise on Moody Radio. Good morning. It's John Hemmer. It is so difficult sometimes to reconcile why bad things happen to the ones that we love, or why bad things happen to us, or why this happens the way it does and this doesn't happen the way it does and all these things. And here's the thing. This happens to me sometimes. I forget the fact that God said Christianity is not going to be easy. Being a Christian, the Christian life is not easy. However, he's always with us, and he's got a plan for us, and he won't ever fail us. I mean, think about the stories in the Bible. Okay, so Peter, he's on the boat, right? He sees Jesus. He jumps out of the boat, starts going towards Jesus. What happens? He starts to sink. However, he doesn't drown. God allowed Peter to fall into the water, but he didn't let him drown because he has a perfect plan for Peter, like he has a perfect plan for you and I. And that's the way it is. We can rest in the fact that God has us exactly where he wants us, and he is always, always going to be faithful.
1: 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Here's Dr. Gary Chapman on learning how to speak your spouse's love language.
2: 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You could not pay me enough to vacuum houses. 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L-O-V-E. 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My wife knows every time I vacuum the house, it's nothing but 100% pure, unadulterated love. And I get credit for the whole thing.
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3: 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John 16, verse 13 says, "When he, the Spirit of truth, comes, he will guide you into all truth." The Holy Spirit is so identified with the Bible, one of his names is the Spirit of truth. Paul encouraged Timothy that all Scripture is God-breathed. Have you been trying to work up some kind of emotional feeling? If you lack it, have you felt you didn't have the Holy Spirit? The Holy Spirit is the Spirit of truth, which means he always works according to and through the Word of God, whether you feel him or not. Listen to me. Have you been seeking some ecstatic experience, thinking that would be the Holy Spirit? Remember, he never acts independent of God's Word. He always works through the truth, the living Word of God, who is Jesus, and the written Word of God, which is your Bible. Put your faith in God's Word, not your feelings. This is Ann Graham Lotz.
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1: With SRN News, I'm Michael Harrington in Washington. President Trump returned from Camp David a day early last night, rushing back to find out about an offer from Iran to end the war. Iran says it has conveyed conditions to the U.S. through Qatar for ending the war and is awaiting the president's response. An AI pandemic, a panic growing, and one prominent Trump advisor is urging caution.
2: Anthropic CEO Dario Amodei warns that advanced AI may pose serious risks, but David Sachs pushes back, arguing companies shouldn't use fear to demand cartels or government approval before launching products. Sachs says existing antitrust and product liability laws are enough, and that Washington should avoid unnecessary regulation. The bigger danger, he says, may be falling behind China. For President Trump, the message is simple: keep America innovating and let Congress handle the rest. Richard Boyd reporting.
1: Democrats are doubling down in Michigan, pouring millions into a Senate race Republicans see as a major pickup opportunity. Here's correspondent Ron Taylor.
3: According to Axios, Senate Majority PAC aligned with Chuck Schumer is spending another $10 million to support Abdul El-Sayed, bringing its Michigan spending to $30 million. El-Sayed says every path to a Democratic Senate majority runs through Michigan. Republicans are backing former Congressman Mike Rogers and see the race as a chance to flip the seat. The massive spending signals Democrats may be worried about their candidate choices. Ron Taylor reporting.
1: North Korea has launched a pair of short-range ballistic missiles into the sea, according to South Korea's military. The launch early this morning comes 2 days after North Korea threatened to bolster its nuclear capabilities in response to what it calls U.S. hostilities, despite the fact the U.S. has scaled back military exercises with the South. This is SRN News. The defeat of an assisted suicide bill in England this month can be credited in part to a coalition of clergymen and doctors. The leader of Catholics in England and Wales, Archbishop Richard Moth, condemned the legislation, as did the Church of England's Archbishop of Canterbury, Sarah Mullally. Medical colleges, including the Royal College of Psychiatrists, raised serious concerns, saying there were, quote, too many unanswered questions about the safeguarding of people with mental illness. This is the second time a suicide bill has been defeated in England in as many years. The Department of Health and Human Services is sending money to Alabama, Kansas, and West Virginia to strengthen the role of faith-based organizations and leaders in substance abuse prevention. It's part of the department's Strategic Prevention Framework Partnerships for Success grants. HHS Secretary Dr. Robert F. Kennedy says every child deserves the chance to grow up free from addiction. This is SRN News. The Texas Department of Transportation has paused issuing permits for flock cameras and other automated license plate readers along state roads.
4: The decision, directed by Governor Greg Abbott, doesn't affect cameras already installed. The agency confirmed the pause on Thursday. The cameras scan vehicles to compile license plate data, raising privacy concerns. Abbott's late August order blocked state funding for these cameras, leading to hundreds being shut down. City councils and county commissions have also unplugged cameras due to privacy concerns and misuse by law enforcement. Keith Peters reporting.
1: Today is Sunday, September the 20th. It's the 263rd day of 2026. On this date in history, 1519, Portuguese explorer Ferdinand Magellan and his crew set out from Spain on five ships to find a western passage to the Spice Islands. Magellan died on the trip. This is SRN News.
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9: Welcome to this week's edition of Moody Presents. A message today looking forward to the end of our time here on earth, encouraging us to have an eternal perspective on what we're doing right now, or what we want to do, or maybe what we need to stop doing, right? I'm John Gager, inviting you to pause right here with me. I think it's important for you to know that our Moody Presents program has long featured, going way back to the 1950s, the president of the Moody Bible Institute, whoever that might be at the time. And we have been fed so faithfully over these past 7 years from Dr. Mark Jobe, who leaves the Institute in a very exciting place, and he gives a call to get involved in the local church. It's what he's going to be doing full-time now, and it's what he's prayed that our Moody Bible Institute students will also be doing. And it's what we pray you will do. Be involved in the kingdom work, what God is doing through the local church. Are you involved in a Bible-believing, Bible-teaching church? If I could just get in your face and ask. If not, get involved. Stay involved. Patch up a broken relationship, perhaps. Get back to serving there. There are no perfect churches because there are no perfect people. But do plug in, won't you? Well, our newly appointed 11th president of the Moody Bible Institute is Dr. Rick Melson. And he's asking us today that wherever we are, wherever we go, we give glory to God. And one of those important pieces is the God-given call to work heartily and to give the glory to God who called you to the work. So no matter whether you're a student, a child, wrestling with your current job, or maybe even retired, Dr. Melson will help us all understand that this work is for the Lord and is not done until we reach eternity. So be encouraged. Let's listen now to Dr. Rick Melson, and you'll get to hear him share his own story today on Moody Presents.
10: This morning, I want to speak to us on the topic of finding God's purpose for your life. And I hope today is a practical message, one that if you have a notebook, I'd encourage you to take notes and encourage you this morning that we're all on this journey together, whether you are a prospective student who's visiting with us here today, and we have some folks, we're delighted that you are here today, whether you're about to graduate, whether you're a freshman, somewhere in between, all of us are looking and searching for God's purpose in our life. And I want to speak to several things this morning. So I have a question for you. When you were a child, did anyone come up and ask you a question? What do you want to be when you grow up? Anyone ever have that question? Probably all of us, right? All of us have been asked that question. And whether you answered, I want to be a policeman or a fireman or a nurse or a teacher or a doctor or a construction worker, whatever maybe you said, I wonder how many of you now are still pursuing that same interest, the same thing that you thought about when you were a four-year-old or a five-year-old or maybe first or second grade. Some of you might be, actually. Some of you maybe from very early on have a real deep sense of, this is what I feel called to do and this is what I want to do. Some of you are still asking that question, what do I want to do when I grow up? Some of you are still begging the question, Lord, what's my purpose in life? And we probably all ask this question, what was I created to do? We've all asked the question of how do I know and find God's purpose in my life? And this morning I want to try to answer these questions or at least give us a trajectory for us to think about what it means to find God's plan and God's purpose in our life. This morning, if you have your Bibles, you can turn to Matthew chapter 6. We're going to go through a number of questions that I'm going to ask us and a few things for us to think about. If you have a notebook, again, I'd encourage you to kind of follow along and take some notes. And we're going to start right here in this passage in Matthew chapter 6. In Matthew chapter 6, Jesus is teaching to a large crowd, and he's teaching what we know as the Sermon on the Mount. And he's teaching on different topics, and he's giving some different instruction. And he gets to this one section, and he says, do not be anxious. Do not be anxious. And why does he talk about this? He says, do not be anxious about what you should eat or what you should drink or what you should wear. For the Gentiles or the people of this world, they seek after these things. And your heavenly Father knows that you need them all. But seek first the kingdom of God and his righteousness, and all these things will be added unto you. Now, I think the reality is the first century church would be asking the same questions. What should my vocation and profession be? What's my purpose here in life? And what Jesus is saying is, instead of being focused on the things of this world, what am I going to eat? What am I going to drink? What am I going to wear? Those are very important questions. We actually need to prepare for them and think about them. But what Jesus is saying is, let's think about taking our attention and our eyes beyond the things of this world to the things toward eternity. Something that sets us on a trajectory for eternity. What are the things in our life that are really important that have eternal value? And that's what Jesus is setting us on in a trajectory today of thinking about seeking first the kingdom of God and his righteousness, and all these things will be added unto you. Meaning that if you will seek first the kingdom of God, all the questions that we just asked have far lesser importance when we seek first the kingdom of God, to have an eternal perspective. So let's think about this eternal perspective for just a moment. What is the chief end of man? If you grew up in a church, you might have actually had this catechism where a question would be asked and you would have an answer. The question, what is the chief end of man? And many of you know the answer. Man's chief end is to glorify God and to enjoy him forever. What is our chief end? By the way, that's not men, that's man, that's humankind, mankind. What is our ultimate end? Our ultimate end, our chief end, is to glorify God and to enjoy him forever. So if we think about that in our vocation, in our calling, in our profession, in our passions, in our mission in life, is to think first about how do we glorify God and how do we enjoy him in all that we do. In fact, 1 Corinthians 10:31 says, whether you drink or whatever you do, Paul says, do it all to the glory of God. It's a reminder that whatever you do, whether you're eating or drinking, relatively mundane things that you do every single meal, enjoy them, do everything to the glory of God. So if we're going to eat and drink to the glory of God, then certainly our profession, certainly our vocation, certainly our calling, certainly our passion, certainly our mission, all of those things should be to the glory of God. So think about focusing on what our chief end is. And here's a few things that I think will hopefully be helpful to you. The first thing I want to encourage you to do is to think about finding something in your life that you love to do. Something that you love to do. Ecclesiastes 8:15 says, and I commend joy, for man has nothing better under the sun but to eat and drink and be joyful. For this will go with him in his toil. Get that? We have nothing better under the sun to do but to eat, drink, and be joyful. And it will go with us into the work that we do. That's what Ecclesiastes is saying. For this will go with him in his toil through the days all of his life that God has given him under the sun. See, God designs us to enjoy the work that he's called us to. God wants you to love the work that you do. In fact, John Piper says, our chief end of man is to glorify God by enjoying him forever. That we glorify God by enjoying him. We can do that in our work. Find something that you really love to do. I think it's important as we think about this. For you, your work should be enjoyable. It should be life-giving, things that you enjoy. Otherwise, every day when you wake up and you're about to head out to work, you're thinking, man, I can't believe I have this job. I can't believe I get to do this work. When you're at work, you just say, man, I can't believe I get paid to do this. That's ultimately the kind of vocation and profession that you want to have. Something where you go to work every single day in your toil, in your work, it's joyful. Something that you enjoy, something you find great love in. If you're a student here, I would encourage you to use your internships, use your summer jobs, to explore different things. When you go to different workplaces and different environments, find things that you really enjoy, things that you really love doing. And when you're working maybe on a certain project in a class, say, man, I really enjoy this. I would get up every morning early just to do this work. That's something you enjoy. That's something you find great joy in, something that you love. In fact, the psalmist says, delight yourself in the Lord in Psalm 37:4. Delight yourself in the Lord, and he will give you the desires of your heart.
9: 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More of his challenge is straight ahead. You know, here at Moody Presents, we'd love for you to get a copy of our current resource called Experiencing the Land of the Book. The author, Dr. Charlie Dyer, has stopped by the studio. And Charlie, this book is just jammed with color images of the Holy Land. How many pictures and how do they help us understand the Israel we read about in Scripture?
8: Yeah, John, we were able to fit in 260 color images. They cover the entire land of Israel, from Dan in the north to Beersheba in the south. And the images help anchor the events of the Bible to the land where they actually took place.
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10: Notice the first clause, delight yourself in the Lord. See how that takes us on a trajectory to an eternal perspective, to delight ourselves in the Lord, and he will give us the desires of our heart. Right now is an opportunity for you to explore, to find things that you enjoy, to trust God in the work that you're doing. But there also might be some exploration and you find yourself not enjoying that work. For example, when I was a college student, I spent about 6 months working in a factory at Briggs & Stratton. I hated every minute of it. I'd go to work, I'd work on the same thing. But do you know my dad worked for 40 years for General Motors in a factory and loved every day of it? See, what one person loves, someone else may not enjoy. What someone else enjoys, someone else may say, man, I just couldn't do that. What is it that you could do maybe for 40 years of your life? Find something that you love to do. Explore those things. And when you find yourself working in an area, you say, I don't think this is me. I just don't know that I could do this for life. Which, by the way, I want to explore just a myth here for a moment. Right now, you're not choosing what you're going to do for the rest of your life. In fact, I'm going to tell a little bit of my own story in a few moments. That God sets us on a trajectory, and God may change that trajectory across your lifetime. The utility of a degree that you receive today isn't just about a first job, but it's about a lifetime. It's setting you on a trajectory. But many of you in this room will actually have multiple careers. You'll work in different environments. You'll do different things over the next 30, 40, or 50 years. So don't get so wigged out or worried or anxious about, well, what if I choose the wrong thing? Listen, God is moving you through a path There's only a plan A that God is moving you through. And there are different things that you're going to do over the next 40 years. So don't become paralyzed by I've got to choose the right thing. When Gary Thomas was here and talked about dating, he said, you know, the myth of finding the right one, that's a myth. That's the same thing about a vocation, a calling, and a job. Now, God may be very specific to you and may call you directly towards something, and you should be obedient to that call. But as you're exploring, as you're looking for these, finding those things that you love, it's not like finding that one person that's the right person. It's finding the kind of job, the kind of passion, the kind of interest you have of something that you love. Find something that you love doing. Secondly, I want to encourage you to find something that you are good at doing. Find something that you are good at doing. Colossians 3:23 through 24 says this, whatever you do, work heartily as for the Lord and not for men, knowing that from the Lord you will receive the inheritance as your reward. You are serving the Lord Jesus Christ. See, again, notice the eternal perspective in our work. In the work, in the vocation, the profession that God calls you to, this is your passion that links what you love to do and what you're good at doing. But notice in Colossians, it says to work heartily. God wants you to be good at what you do, to work heartily at what you do, to enjoy the work that you do, but also to be good at the work that you are doing. So if there's something that you love, and either you realize this or others have shared this, maybe those in your circle of influence have said, you know, you're really not that great at that. Well, you should listen to that wise counsel of people around you. Don't just pursue something you love unless you're really good at it or unless you can become really good at it. And part of that is here, why you're here for these 4 years. It's equipping yourself to become more equipped, to work heartily, to become good at something. The first day in calculus class, you may not be good. By the time you graduate, you might be great. The first time in nursing and you do some of those early tests, you may not be great. By the time you graduate and you take the NCLEX, you pass and you are good at what you do. Find something that you love to do that you're good at doing. It's important. Another resource that you could use is something like Strength Finders, Clifton Strengths. Something kind of an assessment you can take and identify what are the strengths that you have. What are kind of the ways in which you are knit together that God has made you to find strengths that you can use. It doesn't necessarily tell you a specific pathway to take as far as a vocation or a profession, but it does help you to think about what are the things that I'm good at. What are the ways that God has naturally wired me? And I'm going to talk about my own story in just a moment and talk about how I found things that I was good at doing that I think will be hopefully helpful to you. The next thing I want you to think about is to find something that you can make a living doing. So something that you love doing, something that you're good at. If you want to be paid, you probably have to be pretty good at. Some of you are getting certifications and going through programs where you have to take additional tests to become prepared and equipped so that you can make a living. Something that you can actually get paid to do. Now, not all of you will go into vocational areas. Some of you may go into areas where you serve and making a living isn't the primary focus of your life. But find something where making a living is important. 1 Timothy 5:18 says, for the scripture says, you shall not muzzle an ox when it treads out the grain, and the laborer deserves his wages. Now, the context of this is in church and ministry and making sure that we pay those who serve in the local context of our church. But the application is true for all of us. The idea of not muzzling the ox is allowing the ox to eat the grain, to strengthen himself as he goes around and as he works as the ox in grinding that grain, to allow him to have some of the grain so that he can also be strengthened to do that work. The laborer deserves his wages, it says. It means as you work, you are working for pay. You are working to receive a living. You are working so that all of these things in this world that Jesus pointed out, where you live and where you, what you eat and what you drink, all of those things, that they can be provided for. You find something that you can actually make a wage or a living or something that you would do to be paid for. The thing that you love, the thing that you're good at, that's your passion. Finding something that you're good at, and also that you can be paid at, that's your profession. That's what you do as a profession in this life. So as you think about your own life, as you think about the things that you're good at, the things that you enjoy doing, that you can actually earn a living at, That's where you want to see this intersection coming to place. It says, work heartily at what we do to be able to be in a place where we can be paid for what we do. I think it's important as we think about our life, our calling, as we think about the things that God has called us to do, as we find something that we really enjoy to the level that we say, again, like I said earlier, I can't believe I get paid to do this. Those are the kind of things that you want to look for in your life. And by God's grace, I've actually served many, many years, not all of my years, but many of the years in the past 35, many times in many places that I wake up every day and I say, I can't believe I get paid to do this. But you want to look for a place where you can earn a living, a place where you can be paid for your work. And lastly, I want you to look at and find something where you can make a difference in the world. Now, oftentimes in society, the first three are really important: finding something you love, finding something you're good at, and finding something that you can get paid doing. And that's your profession, that's your passion and your profession. But there's actually an opportunity that you can go out and you can make a difference in the world, that you can impact the world for Jesus Christ, that you can find something that the world needs that you can help serve and do. Proverbs 11:24 through 25 says, one gives freely, yet grows all the richer. Another withholds what he should give and only suffers want. Whoever brings blessings will be enriched, and one who waters will himself be watered. What does that mean? It means that the giver is the one who receives. See the paradox there? The one who keeps it all, who doesn't want to serve, who doesn't want to give of some of his resources or her resources to be able to use some of your time and your talents and treasure, you're actually the one who suffers want. But the one who gives and gives freely, gives of your time and your talents and your treasures, the giver is actually the one who receives the blessing, who is fulfilled in giving. That's the paradox of giving. The giver receives the greatest blessing. So don't just simply look for a job or a profession. Look for a vocation. And a vocation is so important. In fact, Abraham Kuyper, who was the prime minister of the Netherlands in 1901 to 1905, lived over 100 years ago. He was a believer. He was a prime minister. He actually started the Free University in Amsterdam. And Abraham Kuyper said this: there is not a square inch in the world, in the whole domain of our human existence, over which Christ, who is sovereign over all, does not cry mine. Otherwise, every single square inch of this world, everything you do, everything you're involved in, all of it is Christ's. It's called sphere sovereignty. If you ever hear me talk about whatever sphere of life God has called you to do, that comes from Abraham Kuyper. Abraham Kuyper lived over 100 years ago. He was a prime minister. He used his platform to change the world and impact the world for Jesus Christ. As you think about your own calling and your own vocation, it goes beyond just this idea of finding a job, but actually finding a vocation. Vocation, according to Martin Luther, says this: work is no longer simply a job or occupation. It is a calling, a vocation. It is a summons from God. Vocation is where the Spirit sanctifies the Christian's life, not in a self-centered conquest for perfection, but rather in humble service to the neighbor. You see that? When we use our profession, something that we love to do, something that we're good at doing, something that we can get paid to do, and something that we can make a difference in the world, we now are talking about calling and vocation. A way that we use our time, our talent, our treasures to actually impact the world for Jesus Christ. To give in such a way that you go out as a servant leader to impact the world for Jesus Christ in a global society. That's part of our mission statement here.
9: 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Meanwhile, if you'd like to hear this message again or go back into our Moody Presents archive, let me encourage you to visit our website. 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You know, at Moody Presents, we have got a great offer for you right now in our current resource. You can travel to the Holy Land without a passport or plane ticket if you have a copy of Charlie Dyer's book, Experiencing the Land of the Book. Charlie joins us now. How does your book go about giving us the sense of being in Israel?
8: I wrote this book in the style of Mark Twain's The Innocents Abroad to help readers visualize the land and the different sites. I loved his book. I found it fascinating. But I also wanted people, just like Mark Twain did, to get to know some of the people who make the trip so memorable, including quirky fellow travelers and and those unforgettable locals that we tend to see and laugh about.
9: Charlie, I understand you've got some pretty engaging stories you've included as well. How do they help broaden our understanding?
8: Well, you know, stories, in my mind, are our mental Velcro. They help connect us to the sites emotionally. For example, the Dung Gate's just a name in Jerusalem until you encounter the tourist who slipped and broke his leg there. After that encounter, you'll always remember that gate.
9: Now, trust me, this is your ticket for traveling to the Holy Land without a ticket. You will really and truly feel like you're there. And don't be surprised by the amount of humor you encounter. Charlie Dyer is a consummate storyteller. And when you lead more than 100 trips to Israel, things are certain to come off the rails at some point. So you'll enjoy lots of great laughs, too, as you travel throughout the Holy Land vicariously in Experiencing the Land of the Book. 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Our time is gone, but we sure appreciate your hanging out with us today. Again, part two of Dr. Melson's message next week. I'm John Gager, and Moody Presents is a production of Moody Radio, a ministry of Moody Bible Institute.
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2: May I suggest to you that you were saved and called to a vocation so that you might honor God in your job? When you go to work, that's a divine vocation. God has given you the skill and the opportunity to do what you do, and you're to work for His glory.
3: Welcome to Grace to You Weekend with the Bible teaching of John MacArthur. I'm your host, Phil Johnson. Maybe you start each day with Bible reading and quiet meditation, certainly an important part of the Christian life, drawing near to God in that way. But does that mean you're not close to God during the parts of the day when your mind is occupied with other things, like when you're on the job? Well, today John MacArthur gives you helpful biblical truth to apply on the job. His study here on Grace to You, called Wisdom for the Workplace, is showing you how to glorify God in just about any task. So now let's hear from John. Here's today's lesson.
2: The Christian faith does not accept a utilitarian work ethic. The Christian view of work is transcendent. That is, it escapes me and my world and directs its attention toward God. And so here at the end of this great chapter, which is really the close of a great book dealing with grandiose theological concepts, he puts his feet squarely on the earth and says, let's talk about work. It's not the time to put your pajamas on and sit on the roof and wait for the coming of Christ. It's not the time to be indolent or indifferent toward what it is that God has skilled and gifted you to do in your vocation. It's time to go to work. And he gives them six motivations, six reasons, six incentives. The first one is disfellowship in verse 6. We command you, brethren, in the name of our Lord Jesus Christ, that you keep aloof from every brother who leads an unruly life and not according to the tradition which you received from us. What he's saying there is you need to alienate yourself from them. The first thing that's going to stimulate them to work is that they're going to get cut off from fellowship. That's what he says. Keep aloof is the key word there. Stay away. I don't know what your translation might say. The idea is alienate them. Stay away from them. Make them know there is a price for their indolence and their laziness. And the price is they lose fellowship. The second motivating principle, example. In verses 7 to 9, he says, you yourselves know how you ought to follow our example, because we didn't act in an undisciplined manner among you. That is, we didn't forego work. Undisciplined means they never went to work. They were unruly. They were scattered around. They never brought their life into line and worked. He says, we didn't do that. We didn't eat anyone's bread without paying for it. But rather with labor and hardship, we kept working night and day. Remember Acts 18:3 says he was a tent maker, working with leather. And he had to set up his business even in the few weeks he was in Thessalonica. And he had to work and sell it so that he could get a living from it. He had to literally set up an enterprise. And we did it night and day so that we might not be a burden to any of you. So he says the second motivation they should have is our example. Let's go to the third one. The third one is very straightforward in verse 10. For even when we were with you, we used to give you this order. Now let me stop there for a moment. He's harking back now to one of the things that he had been teaching them. When we were with you, back when we were there for the three Sabbaths and the 2 week in between period, and then the following weeks that we stayed to get the church rolling, just a brief period of months at the most. When we were with you, we used to give you this order. In other words, we repeated it. We didn't give it once. It was a matter of course. We told you this all the time, and here it is. If anyone won't work, don't let him eat. That's it. If anyone will not work, neither let him eat. That's an axiom. That's a maxim. That was a Pauline tradition. That was a divine, authoritative, revealed truth. If you don't work, you don't eat. Ignorance was not their problem. They knew this. He had told it to them over and over, wrote about it in the first letter, chapter 4, verse 11, chapter 5, verse 14. They didn't have a problem of ignorance. Secondly, they did not have a problem of inability. They could work. He's not talking about people who can't work. And neither did they have a problem of opportunity. They did have the opportunity to work. They had information, they had capability, and they had opportunity. And when you have that, and you don't work, you don't eat. That's it. That's the Christian view. If someone won't work, let him go hungry. There's a fourth principle that he uses to motivate them. We'll call it harmony. We'll call it harmony. And it comes in verse 11 and following, for we hear, and we don't know how he heard, so there's no sense in speculating. I mean, could have been Timothy coming back with the report, could have been some people on the road from Thessalonica to Corinth. The Christian communication, which we call the grace vine, we don't know how it came, but it came. He says, we hear that some among you, and it must have been a fairly good group, some are leading an undisciplined life. There's that same term used back in verse 6 and over in 1 Thessalonians 5:14, translated unruly. They were undisciplined. They didn't have their life together. They were not working. We hear that they're leading an undisciplined life. Here's its definition. Doing no work at all, but acting like busybodies. Literally in the Greek, it says, it's a play on words, actually. It says, not busy, but busybodies. They are not busy, they are busybodies. That uses the word erga, from which we get ergo, which has to do with energy. Even talking about ergs, which is a component of energy. They were not ergazamenos, they were periergazamenos, which means they were all over the place. Peri, around. We use it for the periphery of something. They were just moving around all over the place to no particular good. They had nothing to do. They just wandered around, interfering in the lives of others, meddling, probably trying to get other Christians to stop working, telling them Jesus was coming, they're in the day of the Lord, work is beneath us, whatever their message was. They were an irritant. They were creating disunity and discord. People were getting tired of these deadbeats. They'd show up on Sunday and they'd say, uh-oh, let's get out of here. Here he comes. He's going to want food. He's going to want some money. And it was beginning to affect the loving harmony and the effective witness of the community of faith. With no job to do, they were taxing others. And they were making the ones they taxed resent them. And they were fiddling in people's lives. It's reminiscent of those in 1 Timothy 5:13 that the Apostle Paul talks about those young women who are widowed. He says they learn to be idle. They go around from house to house, not merely idle, but also gossips and busybodies, talking about things not proper to mention. Therefore, I want younger widows to get married. When a young girl is widowed, she's still young. She's got nothing to occupy herself. She needs to get married because she doesn't need to just be flitting around, gossiping, involving herself in things she shouldn't be involved in, talking about things she shouldn't be talking about, and falling into the sins of idleness. Well, that's what these people were doing. The definition of what happens when you've got nothing to do in 1 Timothy 5:13 fits these people. They were just busybodies. You know what that means. It's a very graphic term. So Paul reiterates in verse 12, such persons now we command, that's very strong, and exhort, that's more compassionate, parakaleo, the paraclete, the comforter. So it's both commanding and comforting. It's a command with some warmth in it. We command and exhort in the Lord Jesus Christ, that is those of you who are in Christ, within the family of God, the idea being emphasized here in Christ, some versions have in the name of Christ, but that doesn't appear in the older manuscripts. It's best to see the idea emphasizing our unity in Him because of the importance of our unity, because we all belong to Christ. We command and we exhort, not only in His name, but in the unity of Christ, those people to work in quiet fashion and eat their own bread. Settle down, he says. That's what work in quiet fashion means. Stop running around, meddling, moving uselessly, go to work. Begin an ordered life of quiet, consistent work. Now, this is really amazing to me. Because you would think, on the one hand, that if Jesus was coming, if you really believed he was coming, and if the end of the world was near, people were on the edge of damnation and judgment, and since we believe the Bible is the absolute priority and the most wonderful thing you can do to occupy your time, you would think the apostle would say, I certainly want to commend you for just saying no to work. I just want to commend you for pouring your life into ministry. I just want to commend you for studying scripture. I want to commend you for not wasting your time in some job. I just want to commend you for being out there zealous and proclaiming Christ and studying scripture, because that's really what you ought to do with all your time and energy. But he doesn't say that. He says, go to work, shut your mouth, and do your work. I don't even think he sees the job as an evangelistic field particularly. I think what you have to say on the job by how you work is the platform on which your individual witness will begin to have some credibility. He just says, quietly get your life in line and go to work. And somebody's going to say, but it's not as spiritual. It is. It's a command. It's a way to glorify God. It's why you were placed where you were placed in the flow of the creative mandate. It's all a part of God's

And in verse 13, there's a word to the rest of the folks. It's obvious, I think, if you think about it. When I first read it, I thought, well, what does this have to do with anything? And then as I thought, I saw it. But as for you, brethren, that's the rest. Those of you that are working, those of you that are having to pay for these people, having to pass out your money and give them food, the rest of you, brethren, do not grow weary of doing good. You see, the potential was they would become so tired of these deadbeats. They become so fed up with giving this money and this charity to these lazy people that they would become very weary of the whole process. And then when somebody came with a real need, they would be indifferent to it. So he's saying, look, don't you grow weary of doing what is really good. The assumption is they were weary of taking care of these people who should have been taking care of themselves. And he says, don't let your weariness translate over to weariness in doing what you really should do. Doing what is good, kalas, is the term that's attached to the verb there. It means what is perceived by others to be noble. So says Milligan in his lexicon. What is perceived to be noble. Do what is noble. When you go back to the Psalms, and you're going to find out over and over again that we're to take care of the poor, and that when you take care of the poor, God will bless you. Go back to Proverbs, you're going to find the same thing. Go back to Isaiah. Go to Luke chapter 14, verses 12 to 14. And what does Jesus say? When you have a dinner, when you have a reception, don't invite the wealthy people who are going to reciprocate. Invite the blind and the lame and the halt and the maimed and the poor, who can never pay you back, and God will pay you back in eternity, in the resurrection. Take care of the poor. In Acts chapter 20 and verse 35, the apostle Paul says, you saw me work and labor, and I showed you how that you ought to do that in order to give to people who have need based on what our Lord said, it is more blessed to give than receive. And even in the letter to the Galatians chapter 2 and verse 10, he says, they only asked us to remember the poor, the very thing I also was eager to do. Who asked him? The church at Jerusalem, the leaders there, John, Peter, James, Barnabas. We remember the poor. Paul went around collecting an offering for the poor, the really poor, the truly poor, who want to work and maybe work a little but can't earn enough. You've still got to make up what they can't earn. If they're willing to work, there's still going to be people that can't make up enough. There are people in our community, there are people in our church who try hard. Their skill level keeps them at a low income level, and they can't support their family maybe in all the areas they need to, and we help them. There may be single parents who do everything they can, who try hard, and they work as hard as they can, but they still come up short. There may be people who have physical disabilities, and consequently they have needs, and I applaud that our society will meet those needs. That's a right thing to do, and certainly it's a right thing for Christians to do. So he says, don't you get weary in doing what is really good for people who genuinely have need. And that's a very important balancing point. Now, these things will keep our harmony together, our unity together. All this discord that's coming into the church, people are so weary of these people, they're so sick of them, that they want to. The tendency is to stop doing good to people who really have need. You can see it was fracturing the fellowship, and discord and animosity was coming in. He says, you people go to work on the one hand, and the rest of you who can supply the lack for those who genuinely have need, you do that, and that'll keep the harmony of the church. Maintain the unity, and that's central to the testimony. Fifthly, shame. Not only does disfellowship, example, survival, and harmony constitute a motive for going to work, but shame. Look at verse 14. If anyone doesn't obey our instruction in this letter, take special note of that man and do not associate with him so that he may be put to shame. If anybody doesn't obey the instruction in this letter, I'm telling you, they are really obstinate. He said it over and over again when he was there. He wrote it a couple times in the first letter. He's now saying it again, and if these people don't obey this instruction, you take special note of that man. Mark him out. Give him serious attention. Keep on noticing that person. Keep your eye on that person for the purpose of not associating with him.

0: watch him so that you can avoid him. Stay away from him. Withdraw your fellowship. A double compound verb meaning do not get mixed up with. Put the pressure of isolation. Only this time you're pushing him further. This continues to be that third step of discipline where you're isolating him, but your isolation is keeping him at a distance. You take note, you watch the pattern, and you avoid the man in order that he may be put to shame. Now you've gone beyond just his isolation. You're trying to make him feel shame. That's a distasteful word, shame. Literally in the Greek, it means to turn on yourself, to feel what you really are. Let him see what he really is, a wicked, disobedient, recalcitrant sinner. Shame him because he won't work. But there's one final incentive left, and that's love. And I'm so glad Paul put this last statement in verse 15. And yet, do not regard him as an enemy, but admonish him as a brother. Don't treat him yet like a tax collector or a heathen. Don't treat him like an enemy of God, an enemy of Christ, an enemy of the church, an enemy of a believer. Don't treat him that way. You haven't yet totally thrown him to Satan, turning him over to Satan that he'll learn not to blaspheme, as is discussed in 1 Corinthians 5 for the unrepentant adulterer. He doesn't so far yet. You're still at the third stage. You're still admonishing him, that is, warning him about his behavior and calling him to obedience. And you're regarding him not yet as the tax collector, not yet as the outcast, the tax collector being the most outcast person in Jewish culture. That's why that illustration is used by our Lord in Matthew 18. You're not throwing him out yet. You're not alienating him as an enemy. You're still calling to him as a brother. He is still in the family of God. Treat him with love like you would a brother. Treat him with affection like you would a brother or sister. Like Proverbs 27:6 says, faithful are the wounds of a friend. Show him tenderness. Understand that you need to lift him up considering yourself, lest you also be tempted, as Galatians 6 says. Restore such a one in love. You know the interesting thing about this little list I've given you? Disfellowship, example, survival, harmony, shame, and love. Those motivations to the person who won't work should also motivate anyone in any sinful behavior. It's very generic in that sense. No matter what the sin is, it's the same things that should motivate. The threat of losing the fellowship with other believers. The fact that you have not followed the holy example of those who have walked before you. Even the issue of survival, because you can die from continued sin. Some Corinthians did. And certainly the idea of harmony, you're disrupting and ripping and tearing the unity of the church. And certainly shame, you should feel guilt and shame. And certainly love should call you back as those who are in the body of Christ and are your brothers and sisters woo you. And so, this is how we deal with any believer in any pattern of sin. And if they resist this, then you can treat them like an enemy. Then you can turn them over to Satan. Then Paul says in 1 Corinthians 5, I don't want you to have any fellowship with them. I don't even want you to eat with them. I want you to turn them out totally. But here, Paul, one more time, for the third time in three steps, is pleading with the church to call them back. The American work ethic has eroded. That's where we started. That's a good place to end. But the Christian work ethic hasn't changed one bit. May I suggest to you that you were saved and called to a vocation so that you might honor God in your job? When you go to work, that's a divine vocation. God has given you the skill and the opportunity to do what you do. And you're to work for his glory.
1: 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And then be here next week and consider this question. How can every person, even those who will never hear the gospel, be guilty before God? We're launching John MacArthur's sobering study titled Without Excuse, with another 30 minutes of unleashing God's truth one verse at a time on Grace to You Weekend.
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3: With SRN News, I'm Michael Harrington in Washington. President Trump returned early to the White House last night. He should have been at Camp David all today, but he wanted to see a new proposal for ending hostilities from Iranian officials. They conveyed those conditions to the U.S. through Qatar, and they're waiting for President Trump's response. Fox News reporting the president says he might be open to something. Mr. Trump is also expanding access to America's public lands and waters with new executive orders aimed at hunters, anglers, and outdoor businesses.
4: The orders promote hunting access, habitat management, youth and veteran programs, and more science-based fisheries policy. They also target regulations officials say restrict recreational fishing and burden coastal communities. America's outdoor recreation economy generates more than $1.2 trillion per year and supports over 5 million jobs. Conservation and sportsmen's groups are praising this move, saying hunters and anglers are among America's greatest conservationists. President Trump says he's putting the American outdoorsman first. Richard Boyd reporting.
3: Warren Buffett fully stepping down as chairman of Berkshire Hathaway.
5: Warren Buffett is taking on a new role as chairman emeritus of Berkshire Hathaway after serving as chairman since 1970. His son Howard will become the company's new chairman as part of a long-planned succession. The 96-year-old, known to many financial market followers as the Oracle of Omaha, will remain a director. Buffett says he's confident with CEO Greg Abel and his son Howard as they lead Berkshire Hathaway. In a letter to shareholders, Buffett said he still has the best job in the world and that he's never felt better about what comes next. I'm Marcela Sanchez.
3: The French president and the Canadian prime minister meeting to talk economic ties today. This is SRN News. The Iranian people are receiving an honor for their resistance to the Islamic government in Tehran. The Friedrich Naumann Foundation for Freedom will award its biennial Freedom Prize to the Iranian people November 7th at St. Paul's Church in Frankfurt, Germany. The foundation says, quote, "We seek to honor the desire for freedom of the many hundreds of thousands of people who have risked their lives to overthrow the criminal Mueller regime. These extraordinarily courageous people deserve the full support of everyone for whom freedom, self-determination, and democracy are among the highest ideals." South Korea plans to approve abortion pills for the first time, deepening debates over abortion in a country that until recently had imposed strict rules on the procedure. The government says it will allow the drugs to be used by women who are up to 9 weeks pregnant by the first quarter of 2027. Officials say that for the first 2 years, abortion pills will be directly prescribed and dispensed only by doctors. This is SRN News. Big tech talks diversity, but its political giving tells a very different story. Correspondent Bernie Bennett explains.
6: A recent analysis of campaign donations found that roughly 90% of contributions from major technology companies and their employees went to Democrats. The reported figures include 99% from Netflix and Airbnb, 96% from Google and Meta, and 94% from Apple. That's despite Democrats backing antitrust actions, new regulations, and higher taxes targeting the industry. Former Trump advisor Steve Moore points out that the president is pushing American tech dominance, but Silicon Valley continues funding the politicians working against it. Bernie Bennett reporting.
3: Today is Sunday, September the 20th, and some notable people are celebrating a birthday today, including actress Sophia Loren. She is 92 years old. Author George R.R. Martin turns 78 today. Actor John Berthnall is 50. This is SRN News.
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8: KJOL family, Sunday, September 20th, 8 a.m. This is Tina. So excited to be with you today. You know, happiness comes and goes, but joy rooted in Christ can carry us through every season. Nehemiah 8:10 reminds us the joy of the Lord is your strength, our strength, my strength. If you're facing challenges today, lean into God's presence. His joy isn't based on circumstances. It is based on his unfailing, unchanging love. Hope that encourages you today and you are ready for some great worship music. Coming up this hour, kicking it off with the band Reeves, If I Didn't Have You, here on KJOL, local Christian radio for the Western Slope.

0: was Zach Williams, Flesh and Bone. I know you loved that. Zach is fantastic. We got Big Daddy Weave coming up a little bit later, but next up, Madison Watkins. You won't. She was a 2018 American Idol semifinalist. Turn it up and enjoy here on KJOL, where you hear the light.
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1: They said the storm wouldn't ever break, but I've seen you make a way. You turn the dark into the day, so all I gotta do is praise.

That was Citizen Way and Jasmine Murray with Miracles. You know, kind words can change someone's day. Proverbs 16:24 says, they are sweet to the soul and healing to the bones. So do you have some kind words to share today? Think about that. Coming up next, Elevation Worship and Sons of Sunday. One more day here on KJOL, where you hear the light.

0: Today's economy has created a lot of challenges, as we all know, whether it's individuals, households, businesses, churches, or other ministries. 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
1: 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You know, Colossians 3:14 says, "Over all these virtues, put on love, which binds them all together in perfect unity." 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Healthy relationships are one of His greatest gifts. 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
2: Good morning, KJOL family. Sunday, September 20th, 9 a.m. This is Tina, and Romans 15:13 says, "May the God of hope fill you with all joy and peace as you trust in him." Imagine starting this beautiful Sunday filled with joy and peace and hope. That's exactly what God desires for his children. Trust him today and watch how this hope changes your perspective. We got some music coming your way, kicking it off with Natalie Lane, The Long Way, here on KJOL, where you hear the light.

0: That was Cain with Never the Same. You know, Psalm 136:1 says, God's love for you never runs out. His steadfast love endures forever. Psalm 136:1. Great scripture. Hope you're reading your Bible today. It never fails to fill us up with his love, his truth, and his presence. Eric Nieder's up with Hope Darst praises you all the same here on KJOL, where you hear the light.
1: Jesus, my portion, to have you is enough. Though it may cost me, let your will be done.

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1: When we hear that most of the world doesn't have the scriptures, it should touch our heart in some way. I've got copies of God's word. It's everywhere. What can I do and how can I live my life in order to help others to also have the same gift that I have? I know we live in a post-Christian, post-modern world, especially in the West, where people are walking away from church. Their Christianity is intellectual and they don't meet God. But in other parts of the world, their entire life's journey is to find the forgiveness of sin, to find peace with God in some way. They just don't know. It's like Paul going to Mars Hill and saying, you know, let me tell you who this unknown God is. And the people are like, who is this? We've been waiting our whole life. It's like a dying man in the desert getting a drink of cold water.
0: Deepen your discipleship with a free and challenging book at gfaminute.org.
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0: night.
1: That was Taya with Come Into the Light. You know, you are never alone. Jesus says, I am with you always. In Matthew 28:20, I am with you always. I hope that brings you encouragement today as you turn up this next song by the King, Chris Tomlin. I mean, he wouldn't probably want to be called the King, but he is fantastic. And this song is from his album, The King Is Still the King. The song is called Doesn't He Deserve It All? Here on KJOL, where you hear the light.

0: Open the Bible with Colin Smith.
1: How does faith in Jesus make us right with God? Well, suppose you have a credit card debt and a friend decides to help you. He asks you how much you owe. Well, it's $10,000, you say. Your friend offers to wire you the money. And when the transfer is made, your debt is paid. But your gain is his loss. What is counted to you is counted against him. And that's the language of the Bible. Abraham believed the Lord and he counted it to him as righteousness. Now, if Jesus credits righteousness to us, he must assume a massive debt, and that's what he did at the cross. All of our debt was loaded onto Jesus, and when you believe in him, the Father will credit his righteousness to you.
0: 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Well, then come to OpenTheBible.org.
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4: Good morning, KJOL family. You know, here's a great reminder from Psalm 118, verse 24. This is the day that the Lord has made. Let us rejoice and be glad in it. So no matter what your schedule looks like today, God has already gone before you. So take a deep breath, smile, and choose joy, because God's goodness is brand new every day. 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
4: It's time now for Moody Church Hour with Pastor Philip Miller from historic Moody Church in Chicago on KJOL, where you hear the light.

That was Lily Cottrell with Travis Cottrell. What a beautiful name. Agnes Day. That is a great song recorded live. Coming up later, we got some Maverick City music with Jordan Sparks. But up next, Joseph O'Brien with I Feel Home here on KJOL, local Christian radio for the Western Slope and beyond.

0: Back to Genesis with Dr. John Morris, president of the Institute for Creation Research. Dr. Morris, what caused the Ice Age?
1: Chris, as near as we can tell, the Ice Age came after the flood, kind of an after effect of the flood caused by the flood itself. The primary cause of the Ice Age was that snow accumulated in vast quantities and did not melt, as it piled up and turned into ice and began to flow as glaciers. The real need for enhanced snowfall is more evaporation from the ocean waters, and this would have happened if the ocean waters were warmer. We see from Scripture that the fountains of the great deep brought up superheated waters from deep inside the earth. I suspect that the flood waters were significantly warmer than today. This evaporation provided the raw material for the Ice Age. Even though the Ice Age isn't mentioned by name in Scripture, it is intimated. Even the Ice Age goes back to Genesis.
0: Thanks, Dr. John. For more information, visit us on the web at icr.org. I'm Chris O'Brien. Thanks for tuning in.
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was Dove winner, Song of the Year, Worship Song of the Year, Your Great Name by Natalie Grant. Coming up next, Toby Mac from the Heaven on My Mind album, Lord, It Feels Good, here on KJOL, where you hear the light.

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7: Good morning, KJOL family. You know, God created us for relationships. Ephesians 4, verses 2 and 3 says, "Be completely humble and gentle. Be patient, bearing with one another in love." Healthy friendships don't just, you know, happen by accident. They grow when we choose grace and we choose forgiveness and we choose encouragement. So today is a great day to build someone up in Christ. This is Tina, and up next is Elevation Worship with Brandon Lake, I Know a Name, here on KJOL, where you hear the light.

That was Colton Dixon with Gabby Barrett called Build a Boat. Man, I remember when that song came out and it was so powerful and I just love it. I'm glad that we're still playing it. And it says, I'll build a boat, so let it rain. And, you know, we've gotten some rain here in Western Colorado, and I want to praise God for that, too. Patrick Mayberry's up next. Anybody Else is the name of his song. You're listening to KJOL, local Christian radio, where you hear the light. There's too

That was Shane and Shane with I Will Wait For You based on Psalm 130. I want to remind you guys that you have until tomorrow to get half off a couple's registration with the Family Life Today Weekend to Remember Marriage Conferences. 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Coming up next, Chris Tomlin with Ben Fielding, the first hymn here on KJOL, where you hear the light.

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was David Leonard with Well Done. You know, I read recently Philippians 1:6, and it was talking about God isn't finished with me yet. He will carry his good work in you to completion. So maybe that gives you some hope today to check out Philippians 1, chocked full with God's truth. Coming up next, Matt Hammett, Days God Gave, here on KJOL, local Christian radio where you hear the light.

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1: God opposes or is against or is repelled by the proud. 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God is trying to give it to you, but you're not in a place where you can receive it. Why? Because you're repelling it by something in your life, and the Bible says that something is called pride.
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0: serving the western slope of Colorado and eastern Utah with the good news of Christ, the Word of God, and the very best in Christian music. 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

0: The Bible tells us that God sometimes uses the wicked to punish his disobedient people. But the good news is he doesn't stop there. Today on Truth for Life Weekend, Alistair Begg breaks down the prophecy of Habakkuk to see how the Lord gives his people hope, even in devastation.
1: We begin reading at the second verse of Habakkuk chapter 2. Then the Lord replied, "Write down the revelation and make it plain on tablets so that a herald may run with it. For the revelation awaits an appointed time. It speaks of the end and will not prove false. Though it linger, wait for it. It will certainly come and will not delay. See, he is puffed up. His desires are not upright, but the righteous will live by his faith. Indeed, wine betrays him. He is arrogant and never at rest. Because he is as greedy as the grave, and like death is never satisfied, he gathers to himself all the nations and takes captive all the peoples. Will not all of them taunt him with ridicule and scorn, saying, 'Woe to him who piles up stolen goods and makes himself wealthy by extortion. How long must this go on? Will not your debtors suddenly arise? Will they not wake up and make you tremble? Then you will become their victim. Because you have plundered many nations, the people who are left will plunder you. For you have shed men's blood. You have destroyed lands and cities and everyone in them. Woe to him who builds his realm by unjust gain, to set his nest on high, to escape the clutches of ruin. You have plotted the ruin of many peoples, shaming your own house and forfeiting your life. The stones of the wall will cry out, and the beams of the woodwork will echo it. Woe to him who builds a city with bloodshed and establishes a town by crime. Has not the Lord Almighty determined that the people's labor is only fuel for the fire, that the nations exhaust themselves for nothing? For the earth will be filled with the knowledge of the glory of the Lord as the waters cover the sea. Woe to him who gives drink to his neighbors, pouring it from the wineskin till they're drunk, so that he can gaze on their naked bodies. You will be filled with shame instead of glory. Now it's your turn. Drink and be exposed. The cup from the Lord's right hand is coming round to you, and disgrace will cover your glory. The violence you have done to Lebanon will overwhelm you, and your destruction of animals will terrify you. For you have shed man's blood. You have destroyed lands and cities and everyone in them. Of what value is an idol, since a man has carved it, or an image that teaches lies? For he who makes it trusts in his own creation. He makes idols that cannot speak. Woe to him who says to wood, 'Come to life,' or to lifeless stone, 'Wake up.' Can it give guidance? It is covered with gold and silver. There is no breath in it. But the Lord is in his holy temple. Let all the earth be silent before him." Let us pray together. Our gracious God and loving Heavenly Father, we bow humbly in your presence, knowing that by the Holy Spirit you have promised to be with us as we gather in the name of your Son, the Lord Jesus Christ, our risen Savior and our ascended King. As we gather in his presence before the one who is Lord of all the nations and King over all the earth, we recognize tonight that as we represent in some measure the nations of the world, we do good to set an example to our world by being silent in your presence, by endeavoring to be still and to know that you are God. For our world is in turmoil. The earth groans and creaks. Man's inhumanity to man is unabated despite the passing of time. Empires of our world rise and crash into oblivion. Others emerge out of the ashes and reestablish themselves. And you, O God, breathe from heaven, and the things that man has erected topple and crumble. And men and women's hearts fail them on account of fear, causing them to make idols of their own contriving, to worship at shrines of their own making. And how, when Jesus moved amongst the people of his day and stood and looked on Jerusalem and grieved over it, how often he said, "Would I have gathered you as a hen gathers its chicks, but you would not come to me. If only you had known what makes for peace." And surely he looks upon the nations of the world today and says again the same. And you have charged your people with the good news of great joy for all the peoples, that there has been a Savior born who is Christ the Lord, and that all the expectation of the Old Testament has found its fulfillment in Jesus, the prophet and the priest and the king. And you have sent us out into all the world so that by the good news we proclaim and the good deeds that we do, we may see men and women turning from themselves to Jesus and finding in Christ all that they need and more besides. And so tonight, as we turn to the Bible, unless you are our teacher, then we are of all men and women most miserable. On our best day, we are unprofitable servants. We cannot do anything as we ought without your help. Therefore, come now and meet with us. Grant to us clarity so that there will be no obscurity of the truth that we read on the pages of the Bible. Grant to us a sense of conviction so that we won't read it like as if we were reading simply an ancient poem, but as it is the very Word of God. And convert our lives, O God, we pray. Bring them into conformity with your Son and with the truth of the Bible, for we ask it in Jesus' name. Amen. We have left Habakkuk standing at his watch in verse 1 of chapter 2, looking to see what God would say in response to his second complaint, waiting to discover the answer that God would provide. We began by noticing that Habakkuk was overwhelmed by the problem of the declension on the part of the people of God. They were tolerating that which God was opposed to, and Habakkuk had approached God and asked him why it was that he was tolerating this, and wondering how long it would be that such tolerance would last. In response, God had answered him in verse 5 of chapter 1, telling his servant Habakkuk that he was about to do something that he wouldn't believe, because he was raising up the Babylonians, or it may read Chaldeans in your version, he was raising up these people to take care of all of the injustice and oppression and disinterest in God that was marked by those who should have known better. That actually wasn't a terrific help to Habakkuk, as it turned out, because he couldn't handle the idea of God somehow or another choosing to use really bad people in order to deal with the problem of quite bad people. And as he works out his complaint through chapter 1 and to the end and to the beginning of chapter 2, he's really asking, is there going to be any end to the oppression now that is coming by way of the Babylonians? What answer is he going to receive to this complaint? And that is where we ended last time at the beginning of chapter 2. As he tries to come up with his own answer to the question, he finds that the issue is oppressive. In this respect, He's not unlike the psalmist who, on another day and in another set of circumstances, was confronted by the same kind of thing, only expressed differently. And for some of your research, you can read Psalm 73, and you will find it an important and a helpful parallel to what we're considering this evening. And there the psalmist says, I had almost lost my place in the living of life. My feet had almost gone out from under me because I envied the arrogant. And when I saw the prosperity of the wicked, and I saw that wicked people could continue being wicked and prosper at the same time, I just couldn't make sense of it. I couldn't understand why it would be that God would tolerate such a thing and why he would not intervene. And I'll leave you to read Psalm 73. It resolves towards the end of the chapter in much the same way as we will discover here. Now let me say to you again and quite forcibly that although all these events took place long ago and far away from here, they remain instructive for us, helping us to think along these lines. Remember that all of the scriptures, all of the Bible, is profitable for instruction and for correction and for reproof and for training in righteousness. Not all of the scriptures are as immediately and obviously applicable as some parts are, but we may be absolutely certain that there is nothing in the Bible that is extraneous, and that there is nothing that has been left out of the Bible that is necessary. And some of us who are reading through the New Testament in a year were confronted by the challenge of that when we did the genealogy of the life of Jesus just the other morning. And as I sat eating my cereal, I was tempted to skip all the way to the end of it saying, yeah, yeah, yeah, yeah, yeah. But I deliberately read it all the way through just in order to remind myself of the fact that nothing is in there that is inconsequential or unnecessary. And when you come, for example, to this little prophecy, all these 650 or 700 years before Jesus, it is a helpful reminder to us that Christianity, that our Christian lives, are about something far more significant than just how everything relates to us. One of the great dangers that we face is to view the Christian life in distinctly private terms. To become a Christian is, of course, a personal thing, but it isn't a private thing. And in our experience of God's grace to us in Jesus, we discover that it opens up wide vistas to us in relationship to the world in which we live. So that for us to be genuinely Christian is to have our ears open to the cries of the needy, is to have our eyes open to the needs and challenges of our world. And any temptation that we may have to do in Austria at the time of the Second World War needs to be resisted in every way. What did Austria do in the Second World War? They developed as a nation a policy which they referred to as the policy of splendid isolation. Let the war go on all around us, but we will remain isolated from it. Some Christians that I meet have an approach to life which is exactly that. This is about me and about my awareness of Jesus and what he has done and accomplished and how it has affected me and so on. And it doesn't really have much relationship to the world beyond my little tiny world. But that will not do. That will not do. And tonight, if you're a Christian and you read the newspaper, as you should, then presumably you wonder, don't you, at the struggles in Zimbabwe. You wonder how a nation that is so phenomenally rich in natural resources can be in such an unbelievable shambles. Because you are a Christian, you have thoughts on that. Because you are a Christian, you respond to the circumstances in Burma in a way that you wouldn't were you not a Christian. And when you view the devastating state of affairs in mainland China, you respond as a Christian because your Christian life is far beyond the borders of your home and your heart. So that Christians, of all people, will be asking questions regarding justice and poverty and brutality and immorality as it works itself out in the kingdoms and empires of the world. And if we could find the justification for that nowhere else, then we have all the justification we need in a study of the minor prophets, of which Habakkuk is one. A far more detailed analysis of Habakkuk will be repaid if you endeavor to do it. Our approach in these evenings is about 40,000 feet flying by. I make no apology for it. I determined that this should be my approach, and I'm sticking to it. That's why we're going to the end of chapter 2. It won't take us a long time, but we will get there. I have 3 points. Number one, the Lord's answer. The Lord's answer. That is pretty easy to get to because it's actually written in the NIV. So I figure that's as good a start as any. Then the Lord replied, "Write my answer large and clear so that anyone can read it at a glance and run to tell others." Write it down. Now, what is he writing down? He's not writing down what is passing through his mind, because he may have a fertile imagination as well. The role of the prophet is not to say whatever comes to his fancy, but the role of the prophet is to declare the revelation of God. And the prophets were given direct supernatural revelation in order that they might speak forthrightly to their time and to their day, often not even understanding the depth nor the breadth of that which they conveyed. And that which has been given to us in the prophetic word, we now have more certain in the word of God inscripturated. So that always the people of God are listening to the revelation of God, the declaration, the manifestation of himself in his world and in his word and in his son. And this revelation, which is the answer to Habakkuk's question, God tells him, is marked by 4 things. Let me just point them out to you. Number one, write down the revelation, make it plain so that someone can run and read it. For the revelation, number one, awaits an appointed time. From Habakkuk's position, everything else is just going on as usual. And from his perspective, it just seems as though history is entirely cyclical. It looks as though it's going around and around and around. God says, no, I want you to write this down, write it down clear. What I am doing has an appointed time. I haven't disclosed the time to you, but I know what the time is. Trust me. Number two, it speaks of the end. Incidentally, the appointed time for the end of the Babylonians, we now know, was 539 BC when he raised up the Persians to come in and give the Babylonians their hiding. But you can read that in your history books. It awaits an appointed time. It speaks of the end. You'll see that there in verse 3. It will not prove false. And though it apparently lingers, wait for it, it will certainly come and will not delay. Now, Habakkuk has to take all of that as per God's word to him. And we could apply that, of course, in many ways and have benefit from considering its truth in relationship to all that still awaits the unfolding of God's purpose in terms of the end of time and the return of Jesus and so on. Now, in verses 4 and 5, he contrasts the righteous life, which is lived by faith, with the proud boasts and the activities that mark those who are puffed up and live for themselves. And this is a pretty difficult little section here, as it turns out, but the best I can do with it is this, that when he says, see, he is puffed up, he is puffed up, either what we have is the epitome of the Babylonian, or if you like, the description of the ruler of the Babylonians as being emblematic of that entire people. He is puffed up. He's on the wrong track. He is betrayed by wine, or it may actually be wealth. Both words are similar in Hebrew, and the translators disagree over it. So let's just say both. The puffed up individual is betrayed both by wine and by wealth. He's arrogant, never at rest, greedy, dissatisfied, and he swallows nations whole. He just gobbles them all up as he goes. So from the Lord's answer, we turn to the Lord's judgment. The Lord's judgment. And the Lord's judgment is expressed in a succession of five woes. Woe. You may remember in Matthew chapter 23 that Jesus uses the same mechanism when he gives the Pharisees a jolly good ticking off. Woe to you, he says. You do this and you do that and you shouldn't. He's employing this Old Testament mechanism. And here in these five areas, he pictures people taunting the proud boasts of this apparently unconquerable force. Now, what I've done is I've just tried to give a heading to each of these five, and we daren't work our way through them. I will be here long into tomorrow morning. And if you don't like my heading, get your own heading. All right? First of all, in verses 6 to 8, injustice, injustice. Woe to him who piles up stolen goods and makes himself wealthy by extortion. You have plundered, verse 8, many nations. In other words, he sounds out a woe to the nation that has conquered lands to which it has no moral right, that has gone and taken for itself something that doesn't belong to it. For whatever reason, usually on the strength of tyranny or the desire simply to have more than we have. Tempted to pile up stolen goods, guilty of dealing unfairly, being involved in extortion. You will find all of these words and notions in this little section, 6 to 8. And what he says is, what you've piled up will come down on your head. You thought it was a great idea to come in here and vanquish these people and plunder these people and take over everything and call it your own. Well, guess what? It'll come down and land on your head.
0: 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We'll hear the conclusion next weekend. Habakkuk's cry, How Long, O Lord, isn't unique to Old Testament days. It's just as familiar to us today. And we hope that this study of prophecy is helping you trust and wait on the Lord. 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It's simply titled, A Study in Habakkuk. 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Next weekend, we'll learn about God's promise to deal with wicked oppressors. 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
4: This is the story of Jonah on the weekend edition of Turning Point, and in this particular episode, Jonah is asked to go and preach to the people of Nineveh, and he doesn't want to do it because he hates the people of Nineveh. They're a cruel, ugly group of people who've done terrible things, and Jonah doesn't want them to be saved, and the conflict that goes on in his heart is really interesting. We'll talk about it next, right here on Turning Point. In 1821, a 12-year-old boy named Samuel Crowther watched slave raiders burn his village in what is now Nigeria. They captured him and marched him to the coast, forced him onto a ship headed across the Atlantic. But before the ship reached its destination, a British naval vessel intercepted it and freed the captives. Samuel was taken to Sierra Leone. There he learned to read, and he came to Christ. And there he began to sense a calling he never would have chosen, to go back. Years later, as a missionary along the Niger River, he sat face to face with the chiefs and traders still involved in the slave trade, men just like the ones who had stolen his childhood. He did not excuse their evil. He told them plainly that it was wicked, but he did not want their destruction either. So he told them about the mercy of God and the hope of new life in Jesus Christ. And as a result, hundreds of them became believers and began to follow Jesus every day. I'm here to tell you today that justice and mercy are not a contradiction. They're how love works. You tell the truth about the sin, and you still hold out hope for the sinner. That was Jonah's problem. As we face him today, he could accept justice, but mercy for people he believed deserved judgment felt wrong to him. Let's open our Bibles to Jonah chapter 3 and see why. Here's what it says. Now the word of the Lord came to Jonah the second time, saying, Arise, go to Nineveh, that great city, and preach to it the message that I tell you. So Jonah arose and went to Nineveh according to the word of the Lord. Now Nineveh was an exceeding great city, a three-day journey in extent. When the great fish vomited Jonah up on dry land, sometimes I think he hit the ground running. Running back to where he should have been, he didn't want to go through that again. I imagine him running as fast as he could toward the place he should have gone the first time. His feet were finally moving in the right direction, but as we learn in the story, you can have your feet going in the right direction, and your heart still is not going in the right direction. That was Jonah. We read, first of all, that Nineveh, the place to which he was called, was a great city. In fact, in the book of Jonah, the word great appears four different times in describing Nineveh. It was a great city. First of all, it was a great city in size. The Bible says it was an exceeding great city, a three-day journey in extent. One thing to note is that the three-day journey probably doesn't mean that Jonah walked straight through the city without stopping. If the Lord told him to preach to Nineveh, he probably would have proclaimed his message throughout the city as he made his way through it. We don't have to wonder how big the city was because a British archaeologist by the name of Austin Henry Layard excavated the city of Nineveh, and he found the city proper to be about 1 mile wide and 2.5 miles long. But further excavation revealed that this was just the central hub of the city. Metropolitan Nineveh extended along the Tigris River for more than 20 miles. It was truly one of the great, great cities of ancient times. The outer perimeter of the city measured over 60 miles. Other surrounding suburbs were included within this vast complex, all collectively known as Nineveh. The enclosing wall was estimated to be about 100 feet high. In addition, there were approximately 1,500 towers around the perimeter of the city, most of them as high as 200 feet. Nineveh truly was an exceedingly great city. It was a great city in size, but it was also a great city in souls. Jonah 4:11 says, And should I not pity Nineveh, that great city in which are more than 120,000 persons who cannot discern between their right hand and their left, and much livestock? Most scholars understand the expression, who cannot discern between their right hand and their left, as referring to young children. In other words, there were 120,000 children in Nineveh who were too young to distinguish right from left. And if that number represents only the children, then the total population of Nineveh was estimated to be at 600,000 or more. It was not merely a great city in size, it was a great city in souls. But thirdly, it was also a great city in sin. That's one thing we know. Jonah 1:2 says, "Go to Nineveh, that great city, and cry out against it, for their wickedness has come up before me." Nineveh was the capital of Assyria. And anyone who has studied history knows that the Assyrians were wicked barbarians. The history of that culture is almost too awful to talk about in church or any place else. During Jonah's lifetime, the delicate balance of power in the Middle East was shifting, and the Assyrian Empire was rising, and with it came fear. The Jewish people knew the reputation of the Assyrians. They were ruthless conquerors who subjugated entire nations. Historians describe them as among the most brutal people of the ancient world. Their own inscriptions boast of atrocities committed against conquered cities, acts designed to terrorize surrounding nations into submission. One scholar wrote, "The captivity of a town would be almost incredible were they not a subject of boast in the inscriptions which record them. Pyramids of human heads marked the path of the conqueror. Boys and girls were burnt alive or reserved for a worse fate. Men were impaled, filleted alive, blinded or deprived of their hands and feet, their ears and noses, while the women and children were carried away into slavery. The captured city plundered and reduced to ashes, and the trees in its neighborhood were cut down." I read a story about the Assyrians that when they wanted to really punish someone, they would bring a man to execute him, and then they would bring his children and his wife, and they would execute each of the children and his wife so that the last thing the man saw before he died was the destruction of his family. I mean, you got to stay up late at night to think of stuff like that. It was a brutal, brutal city. That's how the Assyrians took care of business. They just mutilated the people and the landscape. They were known as the most wicked, cruel people in the world. This was not propaganda from their enemies. This was their own record of what they did. They were proud of their wickedness. Now imagine volunteering to be a missionary, and God says your first assignment is Nineveh. Knowing what we know about the Assyrians, can we really be surprised that Jonah ran the wrong way? I mean, he was not only afraid of what they might do to him, he feared what they might do to his nation. The Assyrians were a looming threat to Israel's future. And Nineveh was a great city in size, no question. A great city in souls, yes, sir. But most of all, it was a great city in sin. Nineveh was a great city. It was also a great illustration. Jonah saw the assignment God gave him, but he looked at it through the lens of his own prejudice. And that distorted the picture. If we are honest, many of us have a few blind spots in how we view certain people groups in our world. Several years ago, when I traveled to Europe, Don and I were surprised to discover that prejudice is not unique to North America. One of the first things I noticed was the prevalence of ethnic jokes. At first, I didn't understand them because I didn't understand the complex ethnic tensions within various European countries. But as people explained them to me, it became clear this group disliked that group, and they expressed it through humor and ridicule. Everywhere you go, people struggle with ethnic hostility. It is a failure to recognize the value and dignity of every human being. In New Testament times, before Christ broke down the dividing wall, an Orthodox Jew would sometimes travel miles out of his way to avoid passing through Samaria. The Jews hated the Samaritans, and the Samaritans hated the Jews. And though the most direct route lay straight ahead, a Jew would circle around rather than walk through Samaritan territory, making his journey sometimes three times as long as it would normally be if he took the direct route. The Jews also harbored deep resentment toward the Gentiles, referring to them in derogatory terms. So prejudice and social discrimination have long been part of fallen humanity. They arise from the old sin nature. And until the day we are fully redeemed and made like Christ, we are all going to battle the blindness that comes from our upbringing, our culture, and our own sinful tendencies. To be sure, it was an overwhelming assignment for Jonah. Any of us might have staggered under that command. But I would suggest that Jonah made five mistakes. These are mistakes we often make when we are called to an unpleasant or difficult task. We can learn from what Jonah did wrong. First of all, Jonah saw his assignment nationally, but not individually. He saw the Assyrians, he saw Nineveh, he saw them as a group. He had probably heard the stories. They are barbarians, they are butchers, they are cruel people. And he saw them all as one. But let me ask you something. In any group, no matter how bad its reputation may be, is everyone as bad as everyone could be? Does every individual fully embrace the reputation that has been attached to a nation? You see, Jonah never saw the individual Ninevites. He never thought about people who lived there. He saw only the nation. And it is hard to love a nation. You have to get involved individually. Sometimes we say, I don't like that group of people, or I don't want anything to do with them. But the best cure for that kind of thinking is to go walk among them. When you do, you are often surprised to discover that within the group you have labeled, there are some of the finest individuals you will ever meet. They stand apart from the stereotype. That is not just about ethnicity. It happens in politics and in every area of life. Jonah saw his assignment nationally, but he didn't see it individually. He didn't realize, yes, Nineveh was an evil nation, but within that evil nation were people. People for whom we learn later Christ died. The next thing we realize is that Jonah saw his assignment historically, but not prophetically. He knew what they had done. Their history of atrocities was well attributed. But how many of you are grateful that God doesn't evaluate you only on what you have done, but on what you can become through the grace of Jesus Christ? He does not merely see what we are or what we have been. He sees what we can become through his transforming grace. But Jonah couldn't see that. In fact, I want you to jump ahead in the story for just a moment. In chapter 4, we see how he reacts after Nineveh repented and God spared the city. Listen to this. This is Jonah. But it displeased Jonah exceedingly, and he became angry. So he prayed to the Lord, and he said, "Oh, Lord, was this not what I said when I was still in my country? Therefore, I fled previously to Tarshish, for I knew that you were a gracious and merciful God, slow to anger and abundant in loving kindness, one who relents from doing harm. Therefore, now, O Lord, please take my life from me, for it is better for me to die than to live." Now, how's that as a response to a successful evangelist? He just conducted one of the greatest evangelical ministries in the history of the world, and he replies, "Everyone in the whole city repented. I'm so angry, I'd just like to die." He hated the Ninevites. Jonah did not want Nineveh to experience God's grace. He wanted them to experience God's judgment. He hated them so deeply that he did not want them to be forgiven. And you may be saying, how could that be? But before you go too far down that road, you should do a little homework in your own memory bank. God used Jonah because he preached the word, and God blesses the word. But compassion wasn't driving Jonah. He saw the Ninevites only in light of their past, and he believed they deserved destruction. And when we look at anyone, we must remember what God is able to do. Nothing is too hard for God. And if you're somebody who thinks you've sinned away the grace of God, let me tell you, God's grace is greater than anything you could ever have done. And he is always willing to change you. This is what the Bible says. If anyone is in Christ, he is a new creature. Old things have passed away. Behold, all things become new. Nobody can transform a life like Jesus Christ. Whether it is a Ninevite or anyone else we might place in that category, no one is too awful, too sinful, too cruel, or too barbaric for the grace of God to change when the gospel is preached. So Jonah saw his assignment nationally, but not individually. He saw it historically, but not prophetically. And he now looks at it physically, but not spiritually. Let me add a third mistake. Jonah saw the Ninevites physically, but he didn't see them spiritually. Too often, we only see the outward shell of a person, and we assume that is the whole story. But the body is only the container. There is a soul inside that body. It is dangerous to judge somebody by appearance. We must look beyond the physical and see the spiritual reality of life. Sometimes we look at the outward package and we make judgments on a person that we should never make. Even believers can discriminate in many ways. We judge on the basis of ancestry, on the basis of age. We judge on the basis of achievement, and we often judge on the basis of affluence. If we're not careful, we look at the outward traits and we conclude that's the person. But that is not Christianity. Christianity looks beyond the surface to the heart. And you cannot evaluate a heart at a glance. You have to take time to know that person. It is a serious mistake to let outward appearance determine how we value or receive someone. We went through that when I was first getting started in the ministry. We had all of these things a person had to look like in order to be a Christian. You had to have short hair, no tattoos. Ladies, you couldn't wear pants to church. You had to come in a dress. All of those things. And I remember thinking how foolish that was, because it had nothing to do with the soul of the person or who they were. Do you think God was caring about that stuff? Absolutely not. So Jonah saw his assignment physically, but not spiritually. And he saw his assignment ethnically, but not personally. Jonah saw the Ninevites as the enemy. He saw them as a race of people with a brutal history. But he did not see them as people created in the image of God. Listen to me. The Ninevites were created in the image of God. There is a very interesting parallel to this in the New Testament. Most of you know the background. In the book of Acts, there was a transitional period when the gospel began to move beyond the borders of Israel. It was first preached to the Jews, but now in this transition period, it is being extended to the Gentiles. The Jewish believers struggled with that. They thought the gospel was just for them, just for Jews, nobody else. And they were not comfortable with the idea that a Gentile could receive the same grace they received unless they became a Jew also. You remember the vision in Acts 10? Peter refused to eat what he considered unclean, and the Lord said to him, "What God has cleansed, you must not call common." God was dismantling Peter's categories. Finally, after working through that struggle, Peter stood up and he said in Acts 10:34, "In truth, I perceive that God shows no partiality." Where had he been? That was the point all along. The gospel is not tribal. The gospel is not ethnic. It is not confined to one people group. Romans 2:11 says there is no partiality with God. And in case you didn't get it, Ephesians 6:9 says there is no partiality with him. What does that mean? It means God is not impressed with background, culture, or social status. He does not measure the value of a person by pigmentation, ancestry, or achievement. He sees the soul. He rejoices over every sinner who repents, regardless of where that person comes from. The Church of Jesus Christ is not a white church or a black church or an ethnic church. It is the blood-bought church of Christ, and we need to never forget that. Lewis Smedes, in his book, A Pretty Good Person, reminds us that we are good at putting labels on people. We put labels on people the way we put labels on clothes, he said. We let the labels tell us what people are, what they're worth. If we value intelligence in children, we label them as fast learners or slow learners. And the first question we ask about any child is, how is he or she doing in school? If we value money, we label people as well-to-do or poor. And the first thing we wonder about people is, how much money do they make? If we value physical appearance, we label people as attractive or unattractive. And the first thing we ask about a person is, what does she look like? Here is a church group that puts a premium on stable families and lasting marriages. When a woman in that church gets a divorce, that church labels her a divorced woman and blinds itself to her realities, to her pains, to her gifts, and to her needs. When people come along who are physically disabled, we label them as disabled, and we thereby blind ourselves to the infinite treasure they have to offer us. But the package is not the person. Listen to me, the package is not the person. The person is the spiritual being at the core of who we are. Jonah saw ethnicity, God saw souls, and whenever

Months passed before he saw her again. When he asked her what she had decided, she replied, "I did pray, and one day the Lord said to me, 'Don't worry, honey, about getting into that church. I've been trying to get into it myself for 20 years. That story stings because it exposes a spirit that is far from the mercy of Christ. And that was Jonah's problem. He looked at Nineveh hatefully, not mercifully. Scripture says there were 120,000 children who did not know the right hand from the left. And Jonah was willing to see them judged along with everybody else. How can you look at a city filled with children and feel no mercy? You know, that's the thing that makes us believers effective. It's the mercy that God has given us that we become stewards of and giving to others. Somebody says, "How could you love that person?" I can love that person because Almighty God loved me, and out of the reservoir of God's love for me, I love that person. Ephesians 2 says, "But God, who is rich in mercy because of his great love with which he loved us, even when we were dead in trespasses, made us alive together with Christ. By grace, you have been saved." Later, Paul said, "Be kind one to another, tenderhearted, forgiving one another, even as God in Christ has forgiven you." We have received mercy, therefore we must extend mercy. No one is beyond the reach of God's grace. Until we see the people as God sees them and love them as he does, we will never reach them. First of all, it's all about doing what God tells you to do, even if you don't feel like it. How many of you know that's sometimes what you have to do? I don't feel like doing that. Do it anyway. For those of us who are Christians, we need a new perspective. One of the most widely read leadership books in the last several decades is a book written by Stephen Covey called The Seven Habits of Highly Effective People. Stephen Covey was a Mormon who had a remarkable ability to illustrate truth in a way that made it unforgettable. In that book, he told a story that captures the importance of perspective. He described riding a subway in New York City on a quiet Sunday morning. The car was calm and peaceful. People were reading newspapers, sitting quietly with their thoughts, some even resting with their eyes closed. Then, at one stop, a man entered with several children. The children were loud and disruptive. They were running back and forth, shouting, throwing things, even grabbing newspapers from other passengers. Instantly, the whole atmosphere of the car changed. The father sat down next to Covey, closed his eyes, seemingly unaware of the chaos his children were creating in the car. Covey said he felt increasingly irritated. It was hard to believe this man could be so insensitive. Others in the subway appeared equally annoyed, and finally, with restraint, Covey turned to the man and he said, "Sir, your children are really disturbing a lot of people, and I wonder if you could control them a little more." The man slowly lifted his head and he said, "Oh, I guess you're right. We just came from the hospital where their mother died about an hour ago. I don't know what to think, and I suppose they don't know how to handle it either." In that instant, everything changed in that car. The irritation vanished. Compassion filled the car. People began helping with the children. The circumstances had not changed, but the perspective had. The only difference was the lens through which they were now seeing that family. And that is what we must ask God to do for us. We must ask him to change the lens through which we see people. Instead of seeing them through prejudice or anger or assumption, we must learn to see them as God sees them. And when the lens changes, the heart changes. And when the heart changes, everything changes. With God, mercy and grace are available to everyone, no matter who they are or what they've done. And God doesn't see packages, he sees persons. He doesn't see everything that's so important to us, he sees the soul. He went to the cross through his own son, Jesus Christ, and paid the huge penalty so that all men could be saved. Everyone is savable.

0: in the eyes of God. And no matter what you've done, you haven't sinned away the grace of God. His grace is truly amazing.
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Good afternoon, KJOL family. Sunday, September 20th, 2 p.m. This is Tina. You know, in Colossians 3:14 says, over all these virtues, put on love, which binds them all together in perfect unity. God calls us to live in community, encourage one another, and grow together. Healthy relationships are one of his greatest gifts. So reach out and connect today because we are better together. Coming up this hour is some music headed your way, kicking it off with Mercy Me. This one is called Oh Death. You are listening to KJOL, local Christian radio, where you hear the light.

That was consumed by fire. What if? Want to remind you guys, you know that joy looks good on God's people. There's your thought for the day. Elevation Rhythm is up next with Washed here on KJOL, local Christian radio where you hear the light. I've been washed.

0: Right now, I'm training for a marathon. I never thought I could get to this point, but I actually think I can do it.
1: Endurance is built little by little by pressing through the difficulties.
0: My dad's sickness is just wiping me out emotionally. I don't know how I'm going to keep going.
1: When you face a challenging situation through God's power, it's kind of like waking up to run on a cold morning. God may be leading you through the trial because he has bigger battles for you up ahead. Maybe he's training you for a marathon. When God led the children of Israel out of slavery in Egypt, he knew they were going to battle some giants. So he led them into the desert to teach them endurance. It turned out to be a spiritual fitness program. Maybe he's doing the same thing in your life right now. Would you trust him? Someday you'll be able to see exactly what he had in mind. With Seeking Him, I'm Nancy DeMoss Wagmuth.
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7: Good afternoon, KJOL family. This is Tina. And Romans 15:13, one of my favorite verses, says, "May the God of hope fill you with all joy, all peace, as you trust in him." You know, imagine if we started every day filled with God's joy and God's peace and God's hope. That is exactly what God desires for us. So today I want to encourage you to trust him and just watch how his hope changes your perspective, because God is good. We got some music coming up. Presence Music Band is up next with Found in the Hurt here on KJOL, where you hear the light.

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1: The lilac's whispering again. And lately it's been sounding like the truth. Sowing seeds of doubt up in my head. But those seeds of doubt ain't ever growing roots.

was Think Just Real with Matt Hammett and Prey. This is Tina signing off for the weekend. We got some great lineup of programs this afternoon. Check it out on our webpage or in our app. Want to pray for you. May the Lord bless you and keep you this weekend. As Numbers 6, 24 through 26 says, the Lord bless you and keep you. The Lord make his face shine upon you and be gracious to you. May the Lord turn his face towards you and give you peace. Coming up, Toby Mac with Forrest Frank, Heaven on My Mind, here on KJOL. This is Tina. I will be back with you next weekend. You are listening to The Light. I can't.

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4: I'm Doug Schellenberger, your host. Good afternoon to you. Back again with you on a beautiful Sunday afternoon. One of the things that happens when you explore the holiness of God is that whether you think too little of yourself or too much of yourself, you are simply one of his children. At the foot of the cross, he smiles and says, "Rise." That's what the cross is for. Let's begin this hour with Kate Thompson on KJOL.

You are hearing the light on KJOL. That was Jordan St. Cyr. I think we're all discovering that one of the failures of our society has been the lack of good Christian teaching designed for children. Well, the Delta First Baptist Church is taking care of that on Wednesdays. 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

After all these years, the language I'm still trying to speak is Jesus, in word and deed. That's Darlene Jack, and here be Lions on KJOL. I also find myself constantly running back to you, Lord. Seth Schleter reminds us of that now on KJOL.

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2: 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It's called By God Ministry. Check it out. I know where to stay, in the arms of Jesus. 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

The Lord is my light and my salvation, so why should I be afraid? The Lord is my fortress, protecting me from danger, so why should I tremble? Shane and Shane with us on KJOL. Can you imagine being in the room when the blind received their sight? I'd love to be in that room. Here's Matt Maher with Chris Brown on local Christian radio KJOL.

0: Deseret News, I'm Mary Rose. President Trump is expanding access to America's public lands and waters with new executive orders aimed at hunters, anglers, and outdoor businesses. Correspondent Richard Boyd reports.
1: The orders promote hunting access, habitat management, youth and veteran programs, and more science-based fisheries policy. They also target regulations officials say restrict recreational fishing and burden coastal communities. America's outdoor recreation economy generates more than $1.2 trillion per year and supports over 5 million jobs. Conservation and sportsmen's groups are praising this move, saying hunters and anglers are among America's greatest conservationists. President Trump says he's putting the American outdoorsman first. Richard Boyd reporting.
0: Warren Buffett is stepping down as chairman of Berkshire Hathaway after leading the $1 trillion conglomerate for more than six decades.
2: Warren Buffett is taking on a new role as chairman emeritus of Berkshire Hathaway after serving as chairman since 1970. His son Howard will become the company's new chairman as part of a long-planned succession. The 96-year-old, known to many financial market followers as the Oracle of Omaha, will remain a director. Buffett says he's confident with CEO Greg Abel and his son Howard as they lead Berkshire Hathaway. In a letter to shareholders, Buffett said he still has the best job in the world and that he's never felt better about what comes next. I'm Marcela Sanchez.
0: U.S. Central Command says the military has escorted 1 billion barrels of oil and over 2,000 commercial vessels out of the Persian Gulf in recent months. The announcement was made Saturday by CENTCOM leader Admiral Brad Cooper in a video. This is SRN News. Planned Parenthood goes all in. Correspondent Michael Harrington reports.
3: In an Instagram post that is drawing ridicule from both right and left, the nation's largest abortion business states that, quote, people of all genders need abortions. It's apparently an effort to burnish the organization's credentials as a supporter of the LGBT agenda, and some critics say to promote its transgender services. Planned Parenthood is fast becoming the nation's leading provider of puberty-blocking hormone shots for children. Michael Harrington reporting.
0: South Korea plans to approve abortion pills for the first time, marking a major shift in reproductive health care. The government says the medication will be available by early 2027 for women up to 9 weeks pregnant. For the first 2 years, doctors will be required to prescribe and dispense the pills. This is SRN News. Two of the world's most powerful leaders meet in Washington this week.
4: President Trump is scheduled to host Chinese President Xi at the White House this Thursday. He's expected to greet him as his plane lands at Joint Base Andrews on Wednesday. Topics to be discussed between the two world leaders reportedly include trade, Iran, oil, and AI.
0: Correspondent Laura Winters reporting. A Carnival cruise ship had to make a U-turn to search for a man who jumped overboard into the waters off Mexico. The search began Saturday morning as the ship was heading along the coast of Mexico's Baja Peninsula. A representative for Carnival confirmed that a male guest aboard Carnival Panorama jumped overboard while the ship was sailing from Puerto Vallarta, Mexico, to Long Beach, California. More details at srnnews.com.
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8: A pinata filled with delicious chocolate goes missing from Wits End. Only a few people were in the room at the scene of the crime, leading Emily Jones to investigate whodunit. I'm Doug Schellenberger. That's right now on Adventures in Odyssey on KJOL.
9: Hi, this is Chris. Welcome to Adventures in Odyssey.
10: A break, Jay. I couldn't have eaten that many malt balls, and you know it.
11: What about you, Priscilla? Maybe you ate them.
9: Me?
10: It possible?
7: What?
11: I eat a pinata full of chocolate malt balls?
7: So you admit it.
11: You've got to be kidding me. You have all got it wrong.
12: Everybody, that's enough. I didn't ask you here for a fight.
10: Then why are we here?
12: I'd like to thank each one of you for your sacrifice last night. You admirably rose to the challenge of raising money for orphans in need. And for that, I'm grateful.
11: Well, not all of us performed admirably. Someone behaved as a thief. And I'm ready to expose the culprit.
10: Look out, everybody. Emily Sherlock Jones is about to solve the case.
12: So you think you've got this figured out, Emily?
11: The pieces are falling into place.
12: Well, maybe we should talk first.
7: No, that's okay, Mr. Whitaker. I think we're all curious to know what the genius detective has come up with. Go ahead, let her talk.
12: Well, if everyone agrees.
7: Yeah, sure. I want to hear it.
11: Okay, well, let me retrace our steps by going back to the beginning of what I call the case of the chocolatey malt ball goodness pinata that someone took.
13: That's not going to work. Honestly, you are the worst at naming these mysteries.
10: Mm-hmm. Yeah.
13: How about the case of the malted milk ball falcon?
7: Can we get on with this?
11: Well, as you all know, Mr. Whitaker planned for weeks to raise money for an orphan program at his church.
12: An orphan care program, Emily?
11: Right. You wanted some new and innovative ways to raise money for orphans. And one day at Wit's End, I had an idea.
10: Here we go.
11: A rockathon!
12: A what?
13: You mean like a geological field trip?
12: Or are you talking about music?
11: No, I mean rock. Like rocking in a rocking chair.
12: Huh?
11: Kids get sponsors to pay them for how many consecutive hours they can rock without getting out of their chair. We did one for my youth group last year and stayed up all night. It's fun. It tests your endurance, and it's a great way to raise money.
12: That's interesting.
13: Wait a minute. Are you saying you can never get up?
11: You can sign out for bathroom breaks.
13: That's a relief.
11: When my youth group did a rockathon, we asked the sponsors to pay $10 for every hour we rocked. But I think we could charge $20 for something like this.
12: Well, how does it work?
11: Well, we could start at 7 in the evening and go until 7 the next morning.
12: Uh-huh.
11: $20 for each hour times as many kids as we could get could really add up. And it would be fun. What do you think, Mr. Whitaker?
12: I think it's a wonderful idea, Emily. I'll host it here at Wit's End.
11: Yay! I'll spread the word to my friends.
13: I'll announce it at school.
12: I know some businesses I'm sure would love to sponsor you. I'll write up a list, all right?
11: Great. Thanks, Mr. Whitaker. And don't worry. We'll raise a lot of money for the orphans. You can count on us.
12: I know I can, Emily.
7: Great. So you want to take credit for the idea?
11: It's not about credit, Jay. It's about establishing the backdrop to what happened, just so we're all clear.
10: Yeah.
12: All right, okay. Go on, Emily.
11: Matthew and I immediately began planning the rockathon. We talked to sponsors, created activities, and gathered rocking chairs.
12: Uh-huh.
11: Before we knew it, six businesses offered sponsorship for six kids. And all of us offered to do it.
10: Yep.
7: Yeah. Agreed.
11: Then the big night came, and we all gathered here at Wit's End. This will be a perfect place for
10: this.
7: Come on.
11: Okay, everybody.
10: Here, I brought one of these.
11: We have stacks and stacks of board games over there, comic books over there, and snacks over there.
10: Yes, snacks.
14: I brought my laptop so we could watch movies.
10: Yeah, awesome.
15: All boy movies, I suppose.
14: This one's called Buck Norris and His Flying Feet.
10: Oh, cool.
13: What's that one?
15: Any romantic comedies?
14: Let's see here. This looks promising. It's called The Good, the Bad, and the Unhygienic.
10: Oh, yeah.
11: Sounds heartwarming, Nelson.
14: Thanks.
15: I think this is going to be harder than I thought.
13: Look here. I've prepped my chair with an inflatable seat cushion.
11: Smart.
10: Oh, that's cool.
13: Instant padding. What are all those pockets on your chair, Jay?
7: Emergency snack compartments.
10: Okay. Cool.
11: Do we have enough blankets?
14: I'm not gonna need any.
10: Really?
14: Yeah. I'm wearing my triple padded, double stuffed winter coat. A blanket needs constant tucking in. With this, I get no slippage.
10: That's pretty awesome.
14: Thanks.
12: Hey, guys.
11: Hi, Mr. Whitaker.
10: Hey. How you doing?
12: Ready for the big night?
10: Yeah.
15: This is going to be harder than I thought, Mr. Whitaker.
12: Uh-huh.
11: Oh, stop saying that, Priscilla. Relax. We're going to have a blast.
12: I want to take a moment to thank all of you for pulling this event together. I called my pastor this morning. And he was grateful and excited that you would go to all this work to raise funds for the orphan care project. And for a little added incentive, he gave you this.
14: Wow, that's so cool.
10: A pinata.
14: What is it? Some kind of bird?
12: It's a falcon, filled to the brim with bags of chocolate malt balls.
14: I'll hang it here. Chocolate malt balls. They're my favorite.
12: Well, anyone who makes it through the night can have a whack at it come morning.
7: Yes. Cool.
12: Now, the timesheet is on the clipboard. You sign out when you take a restroom break. Note the time you leave the chair and the time you sit back down. Got it?
7: Yep.
14: Okay. Yeah. Okay.
7: Sure.
12: Are you sure you're ready for this?
16: Ready.
12: Well, then, have a seat and start rocking.
10: Yeah. I'm in mind.
14: Exciting.
13: And 11 hours and 59 minutes and 45 seconds to go.
15: This is going to be a lot harder than I thought.
13: Aww.
7: I have to go to the bathroom.

0: So we have the setting and the cast of characters in place.
1: Right.
2: Miss Marple did it in the library with the candlestick.
3: Oh.
0: Cut it out, Barrett. Anyway, everyone got into the spirit of things.
3: Mm-hmm.
0: We had lots of food thanks to our very generous parents.
4: But no pizza.
0: We played games.
1: Right. Yep. Yeah.
0: And the guys watched dumb movies.
2: Those movies were awesome.
4: Yeah.
5: Yeah, but you know what? It's completely unrealistic. The ship could never have survived an attack from that jelly monster. No way. Let's watch something else.
3: Yeah, okay. How about Revenge of the Mutant Ninja Porpoise?
5: That's a good one. Revenge of the Mutant Ninja Porpoise or the original Invasion of the Mutant Ninja Porpoise?
3: The original.
5: Yeah. Let's definitely watch that.
6: Oh, how's everyone holding up?
2: This staying up all night thing is a breeze.
3: Yeah.
6: How are you, Priscilla? You look uncomfortable.
7: I'm waiting for Emily to come back so I can use the restroom.
0: Good for another hour.
7: Where's the clipboard?
6: Here you go.
7: Time?
6: 11:48.
7: Thanks.
6: Well, I'll be upstairs working in my office. Now, I'll check in on you from time to time, but don't hesitate to call out if you need anything.
7: Okay.
1: Really? Well, then I could use a rocking couch.
0: Funny. As time went by, our enthusiasm wavered. We all thought staying up all night would be fun, but we got tired. And as you know, some of us fell asleep.
1: I don't know what you're talking about.
0: Anyway, morning came, and so did Mr. Whitaker.
6: Good morning, all. Matthew, are you awake? Matthew?
4: I'm awake. Wide. Awake.
6: Nelson, what are you doing over there in the corner?
3: Oh, rocker creep. I was too tired to move back.
6: Where's Emily?
0: Over here by the window, Mr. Whitaker. I was watching the sunrise. It's so pretty. What time is it?
6: 7:00.
0: Really? 7? Really? You mean we're done?
6: You're done.
4: Yes!
0: I can't believe this night is finally over. Where's Barrett?
2: Hey,
4: you're out of your rocking chair.
2: I remembered at 5:00 that a friend asked me to cover his paper route today. I told you I was leaving, Em.
0: Oh, well, that must have been during my hallucination phase.
2: Where's Priscilla?
3: Oh, she's in the bathroom again.
0: Is Jay awake? Jay!
1: Hello, chili dog.
0: Jay!
1: I'll take another corn dog.
2: He's out.
4: Oh, my.
2: Did anyone see when he fell asleep?
4: I think it was somewhere around 72 bottles of pop on the wall.
6: Well, maybe this will wake him up. It's piñata time!
1: Piñata! I get the first whack!
0: I don't think so. In order to get a whack, you had to rock all night.
4: Yeah.
1: I slept like a rock. Does that count?
6: I'm afraid not. Besides, I think the first swing should come from the girl who came up with the idea for this rockathon.
2: Yes.
6: Emily, would you care to do the honors?
0: Are you kidding? Yes.
6: All right, well, swing like you're aiming for the bleachers.
0: Okay.
6: Here you go.
4: Come on.
2: Yeah. Put some serious hurt on that falcon. Nice.
4: Yeah.
2: There you go.
1: Maybe I missed something, but wasn't candy supposed to fly everywhere?
3: Yeah.
0: It's empty.
6: Oh, that's strange. How could that happen? I know it was full of mall balls when I brought it in.
2: Someone must have taken them.
0: Okay. Oh. Nobody leaves the room.
2: What?
0: I'll have to interrogate each of you individually.
1: Oh, boy.
6: All right, now, before we jump to conclusions, let's just ask, does anyone here know what happened to the candy?
1: What about Priscilla? Maybe she took all the candy to the bathroom with her.
7: Sorry to take so long, but it's after 7, so I figured I... Why is everyone staring at me?
1: Okay, out with it, Priscilla. What'd you do with the malt balls?
7: The what?
0: What's that in your hand?
7: My toothbrush.
1: I bet you brushed your teeth with that thing, huh?
7: Is that a serious question?
1: Caught at the scene of the crime, brushing away the evidence. Seize her! Seize her!
6: Now, wait. Calm down.
7: What's going on?
1: Like you don't know, you chocolate malt ball thief, you.
2: Someone ate all the malt balls in the piñata last night.
1: Barrett!
2: Huh? What?
1: You stole them.
2: What?
1: You just said someone ate them. How would you know someone ate them unless the someone that ate them was you?
2: I just assumed.
1: Put
2: them
1: in irons.
2: What?
1: Throw away the keys.
2: No.
6: All right. That's enough. Everyone stop. I don't want any finger pointing. No one should say another word about this. Unless you want to own up to what happened.
7: We need evidence.
6: Look, you were all awake last night. No one could have taken anything without you seeing it. Isn't that right?
1: Actually, I was sleeping the whole time, which means everybody else is a suspect. They're working together. A malt ball cartel.
2: Are you kidding?
6: That's enough, Jay.
7: Hey, maybe we should start with the sign-out sheet.
6: Yeah, well, we could, but I'd rather not turn this into a courtroom scene. I think we should let everyone go home and get some rest.
1: I just want to find out for
7: candy. But, Mr. Whitaker, the crime scene will go cold.
6: There is no crime scene, Emily. Now, let's all meet back here later this afternoon at 5. I'll be here all day if anyone wants to talk to me privately. And meanwhile, I'll write up a tally sheet of your hours so you can inform your sponsors. Apart from the sign-out times, everyone stayed awake and in their rocking chairs the full 12 hours. Is that right?
2: Yeah.
4: Everybody but Jay and Barrett.
1: Whoa, don't blame me. I have sleep apnea.
2: Of course not.
6: There's no blame. You did your best. All right, I'll see you all back here tonight at 5.
1: Okay, bye.
4: Mr. Whitaker, thanks.
7: Mr. Whitaker. Whitaker assumed we would go home to rest, but there's no sleep for a detective with an unsolved case.
4: Which meant that I didn't get any sleep either.
7: You betcha. Matthew and I looked at the clipboard with the timesheet, and a curious fact emerged. Priscilla had logged out every hour for 10 minutes at a time.
8: I explained that to you.
7: I'm telling the story. So, 10 minutes at a time gave her ample opportunity to snag the falcon when no one was looking, stash the malt balls somewhere, and snack them down every hour on the hour. That made her suspect number one.
4: You were never suspect number one for me, Priscilla.
2: Yeah, me neither.
8: Thanks, guys. But I noticed you still came with Emily to my house and knocked on my bedroom window, Matthew.
6: Her bedroom window? Was that upstairs or downstairs?
8: Emily? Matthew? What are you guys doing in my tree?
7: We need to ask you some questions.
8: Wait, this isn't about the candy, is it?
4: According to the log, you took more restroom breaks than a hyperactive puppy.
8: Is that a crime?
7: No, but it does show opportunity.
4: And you're a girl, and girls like chocolate, which is a motive.
8: Not all girls like chocolate, Mr. Stereotyper. Especially this one. I'm allergic to chocolate.
7: You're kidding.
8: Why would I kid about that? I'm allergic to a lot of things. Is that good enough for you, or would you like a doctor's note?
7: Well, if you have one...
4: No, Emily, we don't need one. Can we go home now?
7: Not a chance. We have to interrogate the others, too. Sorry to wake you, Priscilla. See you later.
4: See ya.
8: By the way, it's probably nothing, but I did notice something unusual.
7: What?
8: When I logged out to use the restroom at 11, 12, 1, 2 o'clock, Jay was off his rocker.
4: That sounds normal to me.
7: Was he taking a bathroom break?
8: If he was, the log didn't show it. But I noticed when he came back that he was holding his stomach. You know? Like you do when you have a stomach ache.
4: Maybe he did have a stomach ache.
7: But why?
4: Because that's what happens after you eat 6 bags of corn chips.
7: Or a piñata of malted milk balls.
8: Mm-hmm.
4: Well done, Priscilla. I think you just solved the case.
8: Great. Bye.
4: Now maybe I can finally get some shut-eye.
7: Not so fast, Matthew.
8: Aww.
7: We're not done with this investigation. Like Mr. Whitaker said, we can't accuse anyone without evidence. We need to talk to Jay.
1: She said what?
7: Priscilla said that you had a stomach ache, the kind that could have been caused by eating too many chocolate malt balls.
1: Unbelievable.
7: Is it?
1: Yes!
4: So you didn't have a stomach ache?
1: Oh no, I definitely had a stomach ache.
7: Why?
1: Because of your rock-a-thon. I can usually hold a silo's worth of corn dogs and spicy ranch flavored chips. But when you combine that with rocking back and forth for 12 straight hours, guess what you get?
4: A stomach ache?
1: Bingo! It's funny though. I notice in Priscilla's story that she left out one very important detail.
4: What's that?
1: When I came back from the restroom, she and Barrett were in the hallway talking. And unless I'm very much mistaken, Priscilla handed Barrett a chocolate malt ball.
0: Wait a minute. Why didn't you say this at wit's end?
1: Me? Nuh-uh. I'm no stool pigeon. Goodbye.
0: Priscilla held back on us.
4: And so did Barrett. But that's good news.
0: How is that good news?
4: Since he's your brother, you can go home and talk to him. By yourself. Huh. See ya.
0: Uh-uh. Forget it. You're not done until I'm done.
9: 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We always love hearing from you.
0: It's hard enough confronting your big brother about things like his smelly socks left in the microwave.
2: Oh. Hey, that was for an experiment.
0: But it's worse when it comes to the suspicion of thievery. He handled it well, though, didn't he, Matthew?
4: Pretty much like I expected.
2: You're accusing me? Get off it! You're definitely following the wrong set of breadcrumbs.
0: Then why were you eating a malted milk ball?
2: Priscilla found one on the floor. We figured they fell out when Mr. Whitaker hung the piñata.
0: Why didn't you say anything about it?
2: Because I knew you'd do what you're doing now. Make a big fuss over nothing. Satisfied?
0: Not really. And for the record, I think losing trust in someone is worth making a big fuss over.
2: Duly noted. But could you at least learn to sugarcoat it?
4: Emily? Sugarcoat something? I'd like to witness that.
0: Huh. Wait a minute. That's it!
4: What? What's it?
0: It was right in front of me and I didn't even see it!
2: Hold on. What's going on?
4: Look, if you're going to be cryptic, then I'm going home to bed. In fact, I'm going home whether you're going to be cryptic or not.
0: Fine. Just be at wit's end at 5.
2: What did I miss just now?
4: Beats me. She's your sister.
0: And that brings us to right now, the present. I believe I have deduced our culprit.
6: Well, you know, Emily, while I appreciate your fine detective work, I don't think any of you could have taken the malt balls. You were awake. Someone would have seen.
0: Please, Mr. Whitaker, bear with me. Barrett? Hand me that coat off the hook there.
3: Wait a minute, that's my coat.
0: That's right, Nelson.
6: Well, now hold on, Emily. You should explain.
0: Well, Nelson wore his big winter jacket to keep warm instead of using the blankets.
3: So? Blankets slip around too much.
0: Right. And a coat is useful for other things.
1: Like eating malt balls. I knew it was you.
0: Mm-hmm. You asked for proof, Mr. Whitaker. Well, I was thinking about Nelson's coat when he first came in and how comfortable it looked.
6: Mm-hmm.
0: It was all cushiony and smooth and had all these neat pockets.
6: Okay.
0: And here we are, hours later, and it looks bumpy. Nelson, may I see your coat, please?
3: I'd rather not.
6: Go ahead and give her the coat, Nelson.
2: Yeah.
3: Aw, here.
0: I'd just like to check the lining on the inside. It snaps in, right?
3: I don't...
0: Let's see.
3: Whoa. Whoa. Nelson.
2: Oh, man.
3: This is bad.
1: Apprehend him!
0: There you are, everyone. Another case solved by the Jones and Parker Detective Agency. You can applaud anytime.
2: Great job, Emily.
3: But I didn't do it.
1: Right. Then how do you explain all those malted milk balls?
3: I bought them.
0: Yeah, sure.
1: Good try. Actually, it is kind of a good try.
3: Really, I did. I felt bad about how things turned out this morning. It was like all of the specialness of doing something good for the orphans was lost because the candy went missing. And I should have seen whoever took it, but I was listening to music with my headphones and reading and I kind of get in my own world sometimes, but anyway, I thought I'd buy some malt balls, bring them here tonight, and put them somewhere so we could find them. Then everything would be okay again. I could tell Mr. Whitaker was disappointed with us this morning. I thought this would help.
0: Yeah, you expect us to believe that?
3: Yes, why would I carry stolen malt balls around all day and bring them back here so you'd catch me?
2: That is a very good question, guys. Mm. Why did you, Nelson?
3: I didn't.
1: Sure.
2: Yeah. Yeah.
6: Actually, Nelson didn't take the malt balls. He's telling the truth.
1: I'm confused. What?
0: But he had to. He was my last suspect.
6: You missed one, Emily.
0: Who?
6: Me. I took the malt balls.
3: What?
0: You?
1: My head just exploded.
0: Why?
6: I came in to check on you all several times between 4 and 7 this morning when everyone was supposed to be rocking. Each time I came in, You were all asleep or in the bathroom, but not rocking. All except Nelson, that is. But like he said, he was busy and didn't see me. So I took the malt balls. I thought it would force you all to admit that you hadn't really done what you said you'd do. After all, how could someone break open the piñata and take the malt balls if you were awake?
1: That's so clever. Nice one.
2: I'm sorry, Mr. Whitaker. I tried staying awake. I even had 4 cups of coffee, and I hate coffee.
8: I tried splashing water on my face every hour for the longest time, but I eventually wound up falling asleep in there.
6: I don't mind you falling asleep. I knew it'd be difficult to stay up the whole night, but I do expect you all to be honest. The log says that you rocked the entire night. But that's not really the case, is it?
4: No. I just wanted to raise more money is all.
6: Matthew, the only money that God will honor is the money that you come by honestly.
4: Yes, sir.
6: And I think you all owe Nelson an apology. He's the only one who actually did stay awake all night.
2: Sorry,
8: really
2: Nelson.
8: Sorry, Nelson.
1: Yeah, sorry.
3: It's okay, thanks.
1: Hey, wait a minute. I didn't do anything wrong this time. I admitted I fell asleep. Good for me.
10: Yeah, enjoy it while you can.
6: So, shall we tally up your real rockathon hours?
3: Yeah, let's do it. I vote that we do it after we devour these chocolate malt balls. What do you say, Mr. Whitaker?
6: Well, you bought them. Do you think everyone deserves them?
3: I guess not. But I'm willing to share anyway.
6: Yeah, in that awesome. Case, ready, set, go.
9: In Psalm 139, David asks, God, where can I go from your spirit? Where can I flee from your presence? If I go up to the heavens, you are there. If I make my bed in the depths, you are there. 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He knows everything we think and sees everything we do. That's why it's important to tell the truth all the time, not only in the big things, but even in the small things, even when we think no one else is paying attention. 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Our cast included Christina Pacelli, Andre Stoika, Zach Callison, and Whit Hertford. 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
14: It's all cliffs and crags. Not the most welcoming island I've ever seen.
15: Nobody's looking. I could simply slip away and have a good long sleep. And then I'll join the others when they finish their work. Who's there? Is someone there? You're dead. What is this? A gold ring. And gold coins. I found a treasure! A treasure!
14: Confound the fellow! What on earth did he want to slink away like this for?
8: We must do something. He may have got lost, or been captured by savages.
16: Or killed by wild beasts. Good riddance if he has, I'd say.
15: There's nothing to be afraid of anymore. I'm a terror now, and nothing in the world would dare attack me. Nothing! I could get even with Caspian and Edmund now. But...

0: The classic adventure series loved by children of all ages, now brought to glorious life.
1: 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There's a wood inside it, and it's snowing, and it's called Narnia. Look!
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0: Edmund, are you asleep?
1: Yes.
0: What are we going to do about Eustace?
1: Oh, send another search party out for him in the morning.
0: It is morning.
1: Barely. The sun's only just come up. Go back to sleep.
0: Do you think he's all right?
1: Oh.
0: I keep thinking about that dragon the search party saw.
1: The dragon was dead, Lucy. It was old and lying at the bottom of a valley. At least that's what Captain Drinian said. And he thought it was unlikely to have been killing anyone before that. Now go to sleep.
0: I can't. Oh.
1: What's the matter?
0: It's Caspian and Drinian and Reapy Cheek.
2: Oh, and you're both awake. Good.
1: Is something wrong? Or are you awake worrying about Eustace too?
2: I'm afraid we have another problem.
0: Mm.
2: Now, Lucy, you must show great constancy.
0: Why?
2: A dragon has just flown over the treetops and lighted on the beach.
1: Oh. Another dragon?
2: It would seem so.
3: And I'm afraid it is between us and the ship.
2: Arrows are no use against it, and I know that much. And they're not at all afraid of fire.
4: With your Majesty's leave?
2: No, Reapy Cheep. You are not going to attempt a single combat with it. And unless you promise to obey me in this matter, I'll have you tied up. We must just keep close watch and go down to the beach and give it battle. I will lead. King Edmund will be on my right and the Lord Drinian on my left.
3: Sorry.
2: There are no other arrangements to be made.
0: Perhaps it will go away.
1: It'll be worse if it does, because then we shan't know where it is. If there's a wasp in the room, I'd like to be able to see it.
3: If we're going to do it, I'd like to get it over with.
2: Right. Swords to the ready, then. Now for it, friends.
1: Lucy, we should stay back now.
0: It doesn't look threatening at all.
2: Don't be fooled. These beasts are clever.
0: But look, it's retreating.
3: That's odd. Normally, it'd be blasting us with fire and smoke as a show of strength.
1: What's it wagging its head like that?
2: No, wait. It's nodding.
3: This is most strange. There's something coming from its eyes.
0: Oh, it's crying. Those are tears.
3: I shouldn't trust to that, ma'am. That's what crocodiles do, to put you off your guard.
1: It wagged its head when you said that. Just as if it meant no. Look, there it goes again.
0: Do you think it understands what we're saying?
4: This discourse is a waste of time. Dragon, can you understand speech?
3: I've never heard of a dragon that understands speech.
4: Dragon, will you speak to us?
0: No.
4: Then it is idle to ask your business. But if you will swear friendship with us, raise your left foreleg above your head.
3: I never thought I'd live to see such a thing. Friends with a dragon.
0: Oh, but look. There's something wrong with its leg. Oh, the poor thing. That's probably what it was crying about. Perhaps it came to us to be cured, like in that story. You know the one.
1: Androcles and the lion?
0: Yes. I could put a drop of the cordial on it.
2: Well, be careful, Lucy. It's a very clever dragon, but it may be a lion.
0: Yeah. Show me your paw. I might be able to cure it with this. Just a drop or two round the bracelet. There. Is that better? Good.
2: Wait. Look.
1: Look at what?
2: The design on the bracelet. A little hammer with a diamond above it, like a star.
3: I've seen that before.
2: Seen it? Why, of course you have. It is the sign of a great Narnian house. This is the Lord Octesian's arm ring.
4: Then, this dragon is a villain. Have you devoured a Narnian lord?
3: It says it didn't.
0: Perhaps this is the Lord Octesian, turned into a dragon, under an enchantment.
1: It needn't be either. All dragons collect gold. But I think it's a safe guess that Octesian got no further than this island.
0: Dragon, are you the Lord Octesian? No. Are you someone enchanted? Someone human, I mean.
2: Oh, good heavens. It was a human? I wonder who?
3: Hmm.
1: Oh, Lucy. You don't think...
0: Oh, it could be...
2: What are you two thinking?
0: Dragon, you're not Eustace by any chance?
1: Eustace?
0: Oh, don't cry. Poor Eustace.
5: Lucy tried hard to console him, and even screwed up her courage to kiss the scaly face. And nearly everyone assured Eustace that they would all stand by him. And many said there was sure to be some way of disenchanting him, and they'd have him as right as rain in a day or two. But in the days that followed, no one came any closer to knowing how to help Eustace. One night, when it was clear that the Dawn Treader was ready to continue its voyage eastward, Eustace decided to put everyone's mind to rest by simply leaving. His plan was to hide somewhere on the island so that they would have to leave without him. He made this decision without any of the self-pity the old Eustace would have felt. This new Eustace was convinced it was the right thing to do, even if it meant a lifetime of loneliness as a dragon on that island. He was lying awake in a secluded spot, wondering what on earth would become of him, when he looked up and saw a huge lion coming slowly towards him. There was no moon that night, but there was moonlight where the lion was. It came nearer and nearer until it was close enough to look straight into his eyes.
6: Follow me.
5: And Eustace thought,
0: follow you? To where?
6: Follow me.
5: So Eustace got up and followed it a long way into the mountains and finally to the top of one where there was a garden with trees and fruit. In the middle of it was a large well, like a round bath with marble steps going down into it. The water was as clear as any he'd ever seen in his life.
0: Water looks so soothing. If I could get in there and bathe, it would ease the pain in my leg.
6: You must undress first.
0: But I can't undress because I don't have any clothes on.
6: Still, you must undress first.
5: Then it occurred to Eustace that dragons are snaky sorts of things. And snakes can cast off their skins.
0: That's what you mean. I can shed these scales.
5: So Eustace started scratching himself, and the scales began to come off. He scratched deeper, and instead of just scales, his entire skin started peeling off. After a minute or two, he stepped out of it. He could see it lying there beside him, looking very nasty. But it was a most lovely feeling. And he started to go down into the well for his bath. But just as he was going to put his feet into the water, he looked down and saw...
0: Oh, my feet are hard and rough and wrinkled and scaly, just like they were before. Can I scratch that off too?
5: So he scratched and tore again. And this underskin peeled off beautifully, and out he stepped and left it lying beside the other one. He went down to the well for his bath. But once again he looked down and saw...
0: Oh dear, how many skins do I have to take off?
5: So he scratched away a third time and got off the third skin, just like the other two, and stepped out of it. But as soon as he looked at himself in the water... He knew it was still no use.
0: It won't come off.
6: You will have to let me help you.
0: You'll take it off? But how? You mean, with your claws?
6: Lie down on your back.
5: Desperate now, Eustace agreed and lay flat down on his back. The very first tear the lion made was so deep that he thought it had gone right into his heart. And when the lion began pulling the skin off, it hurt worse than anything Eustace had ever felt. The only thing that made him able to bear it was the pleasure of feeling the skin peel off. But this skin was unlike the three Eustace had peeled off himself. This was thicker and darker. Soon, Eustace was as smooth and soft as a peeled switch, and smaller than he had been. And then the lion caught hold of him.
0: Oh, ow! Be careful. I'm a bit tender.
5: And threw him into the water. After a while, the lion said,
6: "Come out. You must dress now."
0: Oh, but I don't know where my clothes are.
6: I will dress you in the clothes I have prepared.
5: Though Eustace could never explain how, the lion dressed him. And then, suddenly, Eustace was back in a wood near the camp, certain he had had a dream.
1: It wasn't a dream, Eustace. I'm certain of that. Now, come on. Let's go and tell the others the good news.
0: No, wait, Edmund. I'm still not ready to meet the others just yet.
1: Whatever you wish. I say, I am glad to see you. Looking yourself again. You must have had a pretty beastly time.
0: It's true. I've been miserable. But tell me, why are you so certain I didn't dream about the lion?
1: Well, there are your clothes, for one thing.
0: Oh.
1: And you've been, well, undragoned for another.
0: What do you think it was, then?
1: I think you've seen Aslan.
0: Aslan? I've heard that name mentioned several times since we joined the Dawn Treader, and I felt, I don't know what. I hated it. But I hated everything then. Oh, and by the way, I'd like to apologise. I'm afraid I've been pretty beastly.
1: That's all right. Between ourselves, you haven't been as bad as I was on my first trip to Narnia. You were only a jackass, but I was a traitor.
0: But who is Aslan? Do you know him?
1: Well, he knows me. He's the great lion, the son of the Emperor over the sea, who saved me and saved Narnia. We've all seen him. Lucy sees him more often. And it may be Aslan's country we're sailing to.
0: That's Caspian's horn.
1: Everyone must be getting up.
0: Is it morning already?
1: It is. And we should go back to camp. They'll be wondering about us. Are you ready?
0: Yes, I am. Now.
5: Great was the rejoicing when Edmund and the restored Eustace walked into the breakfast circle round the campfire. And now, of course, everyone heard how he had become a dragon in the first place and how the lion restored him to his true self. It would be nice, and fairly nearly true, to say that from that time forth, Eustace was a different boy. To be strictly accurate, Eustace began to be a different boy. He had relapses when he could be very tiresome, but most of these times we shall not notice. The cure had begun.

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2: The Dawn Treader, remastered, repainted, and well stored, was ready to sail. Before they embarked, Caspian caused to be cut on a smooth cliff facing the bay the words,
3: "Dragon Isle, discovered by Caspian the 10th, King of Narnia, in the fourth year of his reign. Here, as we suppose, the Lord Octesian had his death."
2: People wondered whether the other dragon had killed the Lord Octesian several years ago, or whether Octesian himself had been the old dragon. The Lord Octesian's arm ring had a curious fate. Eustace didn't want it and offered it to Caspian, and Caspian offered it to Lucy. She didn't care about having it.
3: "Very well, then. Catch as catch can."
2: Up went the arm ring, flashing in the sunlight, and caught and hung on a little projection in the rock of the cliff face, just above the inscription. No one could climb up and get it from below, and no one could climb down to get it from above. And there, for all we know, it is hanging still, and may hang till that world ends.
3: "Captain Drinian, to the ship! It's time we set sail."
4: "Aye, sire."
2: Everyone was cheerful as the Dawn Treader sailed from Dragon Island. They had fair wind as soon as they were out of the bay and came early next morning to a low, green island inhabited by nothing but rabbits and a few goats. But from the ruins of the stone huts and from blackened places where fires had been, they judged that it had been peopled not long before. There were also some bones and broken weapons.
3: Pirates' work.
5: Or the dragons.
2: The only other thing they found was a coracle, a little skin boat, on the sands. It was made of hide, stretched over a wicker framework. They thought that either it had been made for a child, or else that the people of that country had been dwarfs. Reepy Cheep decided to keep it, as it was just the right size for him. They called that island Burnt Island and sailed away before noon. For some 5 days, they ran before a southeast wind, out of sight of all lands, and seeing neither fish nor gull. Then they had a day that rained hard till the afternoon. Later, Lucy stepped onto the deck and looked astern.
5: "Hello, Captain."
6: "My lady."
5: "What are those things coming up out of the water?"
6: "I don't know. I've been keeping my eye on them."
5: "Is it some sort of rock formation?"
6: "No."
5: "Why not?"
6: "Because it wasn't there 5 minutes ago."
5: "Oh,
7: I say, we've just seen the strangest thing."
3: "Over there, off the port bow."
5: "Can you see it?"
6: "Yes, yes, we're watching now."
5: "Oh, one's just disappeared.
7: And there's another one coming up."
5: "And nearer."
3: "Oh, hang it, the whole thing's moving this way."
6: "And moving a great deal quicker than we can sail, sire. It'll be up with us in a minute."
2: They all held their breath. For it is not at all nice to be pursued by an unknown something, either on land or sea. But what it turned out to be was far worse than anyone had suspected. Suddenly, from their port side, an appalling head reared itself out of the sea. It was all greens and vermilions, with purple blotches, and shaped rather like a horse, though without ears. It had enormous eyes, eyes made for staring through the dark depths of the ocean, and a gaping mouth filled with double rows of sharp, fish-like teeth.
3: "Stand back!"
2: It came up on what they first took to be a huge neck. But as more and more of it emerged, everyone knew that this was not its neck, but its body. And at last they were seeing what so many people have foolishly wanted to see, a great sea serpent. The folds of its gigantic tail could be seen far away, rising at intervals from the surface, and now its head was towering up higher than the mast. Arrows glanced off the sea serpent's hide as if it was iron-plated. And then for a dreadful minute, everyone was still, staring up at its eyes and mouth, and wondering where it would pounce.
3: Brace yourselves, everyone! Be ready!
2: But it didn't pounce. It shot its head forward until its body created an arch over the back end of the ship. Bent down, its head began to come, not onto the crowded deck, but into the water again. All at once, the arch of the serpent began to get smaller.
7: What in blazes is the thing doing?
5: Don't you see? The brute has made a loop of itself around the ship and is drawing the loop tight.
3: We'll be floating matchward.

0: It was so unusual for the mouse to advise anyone not to fight that even in that terrible moment, every eye turned to him. And when he jumped up on the bulwark forward of the snake and set his furry little back against its huge, scaly, slimy back and began pushing as hard as he could, quite a number of people saw what he meant and rushed to both sides of the ship to do the same. The whole ship's company was in two long lines along the two bulwarks, pushing on the loop of the serpent's body with all their might. For a few sickening seconds, nothing appeared to happen. Joints cracked, sweat dropped, breath came in grunts and gasps. Then they felt that the ship was moving. They saw that the snake loop was further from the mast than it had been, but they also saw that the loop was getting smaller.
1: Harder! Faster! It's closing in on us!
0: Hope rose high. Until everyone remembered the decorative dragon's tail that made up the rear of the ship. It would be quite impossible to get the brute's body over that.
2: Someone get an axe! We'll hack the stern off and keep pushing!
0: But it was too late. There came a great crashing noise, like a tree coming down, and the ship rocked and darted forward. For at that very moment, whether because the sea serpent was being pushed so hard, or because it foolishly decided to draw the loop tight, the whole of the carved stern broke off and the ship was free.
1: Hold on, everyone! Hold on!
0: A few yards behind them, the loop of the sea serpent's body got rapidly smaller and disappeared with a splash.
1: To your stations! Let's get clear of the creature before it realizes it has caught us!
0: The simple fact is, the sea serpent was a very stupid creature. For instead of pursuing the ship, it turned its head around and began nosing all along its own body as if it expected to find the wreckage of the Dawn Treader there. But the Dawn Treader was already well away, running before a fresh breeze. And the men lay and sat, panting and groaning all about the deck. Later, drinks were served out, and they even raised a cheer, praising the valor of Eustace, though it hadn't done any good, and of Reepicheek.

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1: Ow! 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
2: Narnian too, by the look of it.
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1: Yes, in the sense that it's a statue of a man.
3: A gold statue from the looks of it.
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5: I don't see your weapons. Are they invisible too?
2: Any other questions, Reepy Cheep?
5: Another one then, sire.
0: The Voyage of the Dawn Treader from The Chronicles of Narnia by C.S. Lewis is a production of Focus on the Family. I'm Doug Gresham. 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

Jesus said, "And I will ask the Father, and he will give you another advocate who will never leave you. He is the Holy Spirit who leads into all truth. The world cannot receive him because it isn't looking for him and doesn't recognize him. But you know him because he lives with you now and later will be in you." I'm Doug Schellebarger. Let's begin this hour with John Reddick with Holding On, new music on KJOL.

how awesome it is to find out somebody prayed. That's David Crowder. You're listening to The Light on KJOL. I will praise you with music on the harp because you are faithful to your promises, O my God. I will sing praises to you with a lyre, O Holy One of Israel. Ain't no way he's gonna let me down now. 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

0: Sometimes you gotta lose to get the lesson. Sometimes you gotta suffer for the blessing. 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
2: I'm Bryce Johnson with this Unpacking It Sports and Faith Minute. In sports, we can always count on mistakes being made and ongoing expectations not being met. Healthy sports organizations, however, require an agreed-upon standard to follow, holding each other accountable so that growth and unity can take place. These principles also translate to our own lives. We must push each other to live by the standards God sets for us in His Word. The Bible says, pay attention and always be on guard. If your brother sins and disregards God's precepts, solemnly warn him. And if he repents and changes, forgive him. As we do life together, we must communicate openly about where we're slipping and how we can help each other grow. When we own our mistakes, it creates an atmosphere that allows others to call us out when we need them to. So today, let's surround ourselves with people we can trust so we hold each other accountable, always pointing toward Jesus and His loving grace. I'm Bryce Johnson, and you can unpack that. For more, go to unpackingit.com.
3: The scriptures declare that we are all prisoners of sin, so we receive God's promise of freedom only by believing in Jesus Christ. It's time for a freedom song. On local Christian radio, KJOL, here is Mandisa.